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2: We could see more showers and thunderstorms before midnight tonight. Otherwise, it'll be partly cloudy with lows in the low to mid-60s. More sunshine than clouds to start the weekend tomorrow as temperatures climb into the mid-80s. Another partly cloudy night for tomorrow night with lows in the mid-60s. More clouds than sunshine for Mother's Day on Sunday with showers likely in the afternoon. With a chance of thunderstorms, it'll be slightly cooler with highs in the low 80s. I'm staff meteorologist Morgan Bolton for 88.9 KETR.
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8: And I'm Elsa Chang. Wine has its sommeliers and coffee has its Q graders. These are people who taste and compare the products systematically. Now, cacao, the key ingredient in chocolate, has not had such a process until recently. And it seems to be helping a growing number of small farmers. Reporter Ari Daniel has more.
9: In Perugia, Italy, about 100 miles north of Rome, tucked inside the Chocolate Experience Museum, there's a lab dedicated to processing cacao. Lab assistant Julia Butak starts by sifting a bag of beans. Yes, you're just removing the little bits that aren't full beans.
10: Yeah. So it's really physical work.
9: Butak is from the Philippines and was never a huge chocolate fan, but she's gained a deeper appreciation for it.
10: To see the development of the flavor, it satisfies you.
9: How would you define your relationship with the chocolate you work with?
10: Oh, it's my baby, I would say. I need to care, I need to look after it.
9: Next, Butak roasts the beans for a specific amount of time before separating out the shells and then running the nibs through a mill. Oh, I just got a... That smells like chocolate.
10: Yeah.
9: It's intoxicating. I don't know how you get any work done. Butak then adds a precise amount of sugar and cocoa butter and tempers it before pouring the resulting chocolate into molds. She says that, like people, each kind of cacao is special. This all started in 2009 when a sustainable agriculture nonprofit headquartered in Rome started a program called Cacao of Excellence. And they asked chocolate scientist Julien Simonis to help develop a standard way of preparing and evaluating cacao from all over the tropics.
11: Cacao has an incredible amount of genetic variety.
9: As we sit in a park in Rome, he tells me that unlike olive oil or hazelnuts that have internationally agreed upon standards for describing and assigning value to their different varieties.
11: Not in cacao, and it's never been.
9: But he says such standards could do a lot for the industry.
11: Harmonizing the way of talking about a food product, it's to see the differences, to let people appreciate it.
9: Which helps persuade consumers to pay for higher quality chocolate, money that, at least in part, can find its way back to the farmers.
11: A lot of the cacao producers live under poverty limits. And so there are a lot of economical challenges, access to markets, access to education.
9: It took years, but the team now has a process they stand behind, the first half of which I saw in the lab in Perugia. The second half happens in the mouth. Simonis has a tote full of samples from the lab.
11: You want to taste?
9: The only answer is yes. Simonis selects a small chocolate from Peru wrapped in gold foil.
11: You let it cover well your palate and your tongue.
9: Simonis uses a breathing technique to heighten his perception of the chocolate's aroma and taste.
11: So it's extremely creamy.
9: He describes a splash

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0: You're listening to 88.9 KETR, broadcasting from Commerce, Texas, population 8,828. Alien invasions. What are we projecting onto those stories? I'm Flora Lichtman, and this is Science Friday. In science fiction, the aliens usually come to control, colonize, or destroy us. Talking with sci-fi writer Daniel H. Wilson about how he applied an indigenous lens to his first contact thriller.
1: With these stories, we're looking into the cosmos and we're seeing ourselves, and we're understandably freaking terrified.
0: Plus, why Black women are twice as likely to die from uterine cancer compared to white women.
2: It's really quite a powerful combination of both learning to endure and normalize severe symptoms that meets up with a medical system that's really biased against seeing you as vulnerable and in need of help.
0: Plus, a roundup of some of the big health news of the week, from vaccines to the cruise ship hantavirus outbreak. That's after this.
3: Live from NPR News in Washington, I'm Ryland Barton. Last month, Virginia voters approved a redistricting measure that could have gotten Democrats four more seats in Congress. Today, Virginia's Supreme Court has nullified the election. Jad Khalil from member station VPM reports.
4: The court's ruling stems from Virginia's long constitutional amendment process. It requires the legislature to pass the text of an amendment, then stand for re-election, and then pass it again before voters approve it. Virginia Democrats had to sprint to get it passed in the first step, and did so after early voting had already begun. The Virginia Supreme Court said that, quote, irreparably undermines the integrity of the resulting referendum. It's a major defeat for national Democrats, who were counting on Virginia to blunt President Trump's redistricting push. State Democrats also spent lots of political capital on the effort. Speaker of the Virginia House of Delegates, Don Scott, said they would respect the result of the referendum. Likewise, it's a win for Republicans. State Senate Minority Leader Ryan McDougall said the ruling was constitutional and not partisan. For NPR News, I'm Jad Khalil in Richmond.
3: The U.S. military says it fired on and disabled two Iranian oil tankers after exchanging fire with Iranian forces in the Strait of Hormuz. The United Arab Emirates reported another missile and drone attack today. The violence further undermines a month-old ceasefire. Secretary of State Marco Rubio says the U.S. was acting defensively and insists the ceasefire is still in effect.
5: Of course we fired back at them. They were shooting at us. That's what I would expect to do. Only stupid countries don't shoot back when you're shot at. And we're not a stupid country.
3: Iran says the U.S. strikes violate the truce. The Trump administration is awaiting Tehran's response to the latest U.S. proposal aimed at ending the war. AAA says the national average for a gallon of regular gas is around $4.55. In California, it's $6.16. That's about 10 cents higher than Monday, even though oil prices have come down a bit this week. NPR's Camilla Domonoski reports.
6: Global crude oil futures have been highly volatile since the start of the war. They spike up on any news that signals a drawn-out conflict and fall down on any hint that a resolution may be nigh. But traffic through the Strait of Hormuz, that crucial waterway for oil markets, has remained all but non-existent in recent days. The global oil market is facing a supply crisis that doesn't go away based on a social media post or a headline. Meanwhile, refinery outages in the Midwest pushed U.S. gasoline prices up even further. And warmer weather means the start of summer driving season, when demand usually goes up. Camila Domonoski, NPR News.
3: President Trump drove his motorcade across the reflecting pool in Washington, D.C. yesterday. His administration is painting the pool a color he calls American flag blue. Trump announced the project last month, telling reporters at the time that he was inspired by a friend's complaints while visiting from Germany. Trump said the project will cost nearly $2 million. U.S. stocks rose to new records today. You're listening to NPR News from Washington. America's employers delivered a surprising 115,000 new jobs last month, despite an economic shock from the Iran war. Hiring was better than the 65,000 that economists had expected, though it decelerated from March. The tech company Cloudflare is the latest in a string of firms to cut jobs because of artificial intelligence. As NPR's John Ruich reports, the company announced it's axing about 20% of its workforce.
7: Cloudflare runs services behind the scenes that aim to make a wide range of websites and apps more secure and faster. In a quarterly earnings call, it announced that it was cutting 1,100 jobs. CEO Matthew Prince says it's not a cost-cutting exercise. Instead, he says the company is accelerating its evolution to, quote, an agentic AI AI-first operating model. That means using AI that can perform tasks autonomously. With the cuts, Cloudflare joins a wave of tech companies that have announced layoffs amid huge AI investments. Those include Coinbase, Amazon, and Meta. Cloudflare says its usage of AI has leapt 600% in the last 3 months, with teams across the organization using more and more AI agents to do work. It says the layoffs don't make for an easy day, but that it's the right decision as the company reimagines how it operates. John Ruich, NPR News.
3: The heart of a spiral galaxy has been captured in a new picture from NASA's Webb Space Telescope. The image depicts the Messier 77 galaxy 45 million light years away. The galaxy's active nucleus is powered by a supermassive black hole that's 8 million times more massive than the sun. The world's largest and most powerful space telescope has been photographing the cosmos since 2021. It's NPR.
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9: Some showers and thunderstorms are possible before midnight tonight with partly cloudy skies and lows in the low to mid-60s. We'll have more sunshine than clouds to start the weekend tomorrow with highs in the mid-80s. There will be partly cloudy skies again for tomorrow night with lows in the mid-60s. Partly to mostly cloudy for Mother's Day on Sunday with showers developing in the afternoon with a chance of thunderstorms and highs in the low 80s. I'm staff meteorologist Morgan Bolton for 88.9 KETR.
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15: This is Science Friday. I'm Flora Lichtman. Later in the hour, a physician researcher working to improve gynecological care for Black women, and a conversation with a science fiction writer about what alien stories tell us about ourselves. But first, it's been a busy week in health policy with news on vaccines, vaping, abortion drugs, and more. Here to help me break it all down is Julie Rovner. She's chief Washington correspondent for KFF Health News and host of the podcast, What the Health? Hey, Julie. Also, is that how you enunciate your podcast?
13: Yes, that is how I enunciate my podcast. Hi, Flora.
15: Perfect. Thank you for being here. Let's start with this news from the FDA. There were headlines about the FDA canceling the publication of a couple of studies related to vaccines. What do we know about this story?
13: Well, we know that the FDA had done some research, as the FDA is wont to do, and found that both the shingles vaccine and the COVID-19 vaccine were remarkably safe with remarkably few serious side effects. Some of these studies had even been accepted for publication in medical journals, and the FDA decided that it didn't want these studies to be released to the public. It even called them back from some of the journals that they'd already been accepted for. This is pretty remarkable that, you know, FDA officials will sort of take back their own research. The officials say that the science wasn't good enough, but this is not something we're used to seeing.
15: Well, sticking with the FDA, it sounds like blueberry vapes might be coming to a smoke shop near me. Tell us about this news.
13: Yeah, mango vapes too. This has been a big fight about vaping. There's on one hand what we call sort of the harm reduction aspect of this, that if adults who smoke could move to vaping instead, that would be better for their health. But the concern is that kids who don't smoke or vape might take up vaping if they get fruity flavors like mango and blueberry. So there was a big fight over whether or not the FDA should approve these vapes. Apparently, the FDA scientists said they should because of the harm reduction part. The head of the FDA, Marty McCarry, apparently said, nope, he was going to overrule them and not approve it. And then, according to reports, the president called Marty McCarry over the weekend and said, hey, you should approve these vapes. And on Tuesday, that's exactly what happened. We don't know all the whys and wherefores, but it certainly looks like there was political interference, even though in the end, the science kind of won out.
15: There's also a lot of evidence that these fruit flavors are the flavors that teens gravitate to.
13: Yes, that's right. And there had been, you know, a big sort of to-do over the last couple of years that in approving vapes, they were only going to approve vapes that were basically tobacco-flavored and menthol flavors, which are the typical flavors of cigarettes and other sorts of tobacco products, and not these fruity vapes that we know from the big fight about Juul, what was that, almost 10 years ago now, are what attracts not just teens, younger teens, preteens, to some of these products.
15: So the scientists were looking at this from a harm reduction perspective, that vapes can help people get off of cigarettes or might prevent people from smoking. How's the administration approached other harm reduction techniques? Is this a priority for this administration?
13: They have not been consistent, I think is a good way to put it. Just a couple of weeks ago, they decided that the federal government was no longer going to pay for test strips so that people using illegal drugs could test for fentanyl and other potentially deadly substances that had been cut into those drugs. Again, this is a harm reduction effort, but the administration said we don't want to facilitate people using illegal drugs. So, you know, there's harm reduction and there's harm reduction.
15: Mifepristone, which is a pill sometimes prescribed to terminate pregnancy, was in the news this week. Tell us about this ruling.
13: Yeah, mifepristone is often prescribed to terminate pregnancy. It is one half of the two-pill regimen that is responsible for more than half of the abortions now in the United States. And a quarter of those abortions are done via telehealth, where the patient speaks to the doctor either on the phone or via computer, and the doctor is allowed to then prescribe and send the medication to the patient. That was a change that was made in 2021. It made anti-abortion forces very unhappy. And an appeals court from the Fifth Circuit last week decided that those rules should be rolled back to what they were before 2021. This was because Louisiana had sued, saying that the ability of patients to get these pills via telehealth violated their abortion ban, which is true. People in a lot of states with bans are being able to use telehealth to get these pills because it's very hard to police that. There was a big flurry over the weekend when nobody knew what was legal and what wasn't. On Monday, the Supreme Court put a one-week hold on it. So we're going to find out next Monday what the Supreme Court's going to do, whether they will let this basic rollback of availability of the abortion pill take effect, whether they're going to freeze what had been the status quo, which was to allow the continuation of telehealth prescribing of the abortion pill until this case is determined. Everything is kind of up in the air right now. But the one thing we do know is that this is back on the front burner as a political issue, which is not what the Trump administration had wanted.
15: If the Supreme Court comes back on Monday and says, yes, we agree with the lower court, what are the practical implications?
13: It's a confusing mess, frankly. You can now, of the two pills that are used for medication abortion, the other pill, misoprostol, is not implicated in this. And it can be used, and it is used by itself for medication abortion in many countries. It's not as safe. It's not as foolproof. And it does have more side effects. But the anticipation is that a lot of people will, or a lot of providers will simply turn to that instead. So it might not even solve the problem that the anti-abortion movement wants, which is to stop abortion in these states that have bans. So we will definitely have to see. We're also hearing from the prescription drug industry. They're unhappy with the idea that courts can step in and change FDA rulings. This would have implications well beyond the abortion pill for all kinds of drugs. I mean, as we know, the drug industry, you know, these are billion-dollar products. And if they can't rely on decisions of the FDA because they might get overruled by some judge, that's a big problem for them.
15: Mm. I mean, could a person still get mifepristone? It would just require that they go to an actual doctor?
13: That is correct. There were these very stringent rules when it was first approved, and that was back in the year 2000. So this has been on, you know, the market and available for almost 26 years now. But because there was a possibility of complications, there were what are called REMS that the FDA has. And these are standards for prescribing. And one of the standards for prescribing mifepristone is that you literally had to get it handed to you by the healthcare provider in order to take it. That was changed in 2021 by the Biden administration during COVID because people couldn't go to the doctor and get the pill. And then that was made permanent in 2023. Anti-abortion forces have been trying to get the administration to change this back since they came back in last year. And right now, the Trump administration says they're doing a full safety study of mifepristone that they expect to be done by the end of the year, coincidentally after the midterms.
15: There were also headlines this week about HHS Secretary RFK Jr. with an initiative to, quote, curb psychiatric overprescribing, basically to help people get off SSRI antidepressants. This feels consistent with sort of MAHA tentpole ideas, but what does it mean in practice?
13: Yeah, he's been talking about this for a while. He says that, you know, Americans are over-medicated, which is probably true in many cases, but it's also true that SSRIs and some of these drugs for ADHD, which he says are also overprescribed, are life-saving or health-saving or career-saving. I mean, you know, they've been a miracle for a lot of people, even if a lot of people never get off of them. A lot of the things he's proposing, paying doctors to counsel people on how to get off of them if they want to, are fairly benign and probably not that controversial. But it seems like he's going to talk about this because we are told that he has been told not to talk about being anti-vaccine anymore, because that's not very popular with public either in advance of the midterms.
15: So a new target.
13: Yep.
15: We've covered the complexity of tapering off of these drugs. Is that a part of this initiative?
13: It is. You know, it is not easy for many people to get off of them. You do develop a dependence on them. There are many people, though, that don't feel that they need to get off of them. So it is. I confess, I am one of them. I'm on an antidepressant for anxiety. It works extremely well. And I will say that my doctor does ask periodically if I would like to stop. And I say, no, thank you. I'm doing fine. But yes, if there are people who are having more problems with them, more side effects, and do want to get off, that is important that they be able to. And perhaps paying doctors for, you know, that those sorts of consultations is certainly not a bad thing.
15: Okay, I'm sure our listeners have seen this frightening news out of the South Atlantic, a cruise ship where people are getting sick with hantavirus. Remind us what this virus is and where it comes from.
13: It comes from rodents, mostly. You mostly get it from being exposed to rodents or rodent feces or rodent urine. It mostly does not transmit from person to person, but there is one strain that can pass from person to person called the Andes strain, and it's from South America. And it just happens that the people who were on this cruise ship had been in South America, where the Andes strain does transmit, and that appears to be what they had. And of course, you know, you're on a cruise ship, and a small cruise ship. So, you know, people were in fairly close quarters. Public health officials say that, you know, they are not concerned about this becoming the next COVID. But there is a concern that the U.S. isn't really involved in what's going on to try and mitigate this outbreak, because the U.S. dropped out of the World Health Organization when Trump became president for the second time. And there are Americans, both who are on this ship and Americans who have apparently gotten off of this ship and returned home after it started to spread. So there is some concern about how prepared the U.S. really is to deal with an outbreak like this.
15: So now health officials are trying to do contact tracing, tracking people down and who they're in touch with.
13: That's exactly right. And also because there's a long incubation period for this hantavirus, making sure that those people who may feel fine now don't get sick in the next couple of weeks.
15: Julie, any chance you want to leave us with some good news today?
13: I'm trying to think if we have some good news.
15: Can you scrounge something up?
13: We did learn last week that the 988 suicide prevention hotline, that was a bipartisan project that Congress and a couple of administrations worked on, has in fact worked well at reducing youth suicides. And particularly in states where there have been more calls answered, suicides went down even more. So that's a little bit of good public health news that we don't see that often these days.
15: Thank you. I needed that going into my weekend.
13: Me too.
15: Julie Ravner, Chief Washington Correspondent for KFF Health News and host of What the Health podcast. Thanks for talking, Julie.
13: Thank you.
15: After the break, why Black women are twice as likely to die from uterine cancer compared to white women. Stay with us.

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4: I'm Flora Lichtman, and this is Science Friday. Black women are twice as likely to die from uterine cancer compared to white women, and also suffer disproportionately from other uterine-related conditions. Dr. Kemi Dahl learned these facts in medical school, but no one could explain why. Now a gynecologic oncologist, Kemi has made it her mission to change these trends and improve care for Black women. Dr. Kemi Dahl is a professor at the University of Washington School of Medicine and School of Public Health, and the author of the new book, A Terrible Strength, The Hidden Crisis of the Black Womb and Your Survival Guide to Healing. Kemi, thanks for being here.
5: Thank you so much for having me.
4: Talk to me about the title. What is A Terrible Strength?
5: The title is very intentional. I mean, I know that it's unusual for us to hear those two words together, terrible and strength. But to me, a terrible strength is this inherited, true, powerful ability to endure and to be resilient and to be successful in a society that is not built for you, that Black women have, that has been passed down, you know, by our mothers to us and that we use to navigate our society. And it is strong, and I think that's important, but this strength is terrible because that same ability to endure means that we're not seen as vulnerable to these gynecologic diseases and conditions that can end up creating horrible quality of life and ultimately take our lives in the form of uterine cancer. And so, you know, that's what it means to me, is that I want to honor the strength that's there. It's real, but we need to recognize, I should say, that it has a consequence in this world of womb health and gynecology that is profound and that really must change.
4: Let's talk about those consequences. I mean, how does this play out when patients come to see you?
5: Yeah, this plays out in a few ways. I think one of the ways it plays out is that sometimes my Black women patients, you know, don't really identify what they're going through as a problem because they have learned for so long to normalize very severe symptoms. So I saw a woman who came in for a regular pap smear and she described her menstrual cycles or her periods to me. It sounded like way too much bleeding to me. And we got her labs and her hemoglobin level was 4, which from an anemia standpoint is literally life-threatening. And she was walking around just coming in for a routine visit. It's in the form of women thinking that it is normal to be basically incapacitated by their cycle. I don't mean just, you know, mild cramping here and there, but essentially unable to work, unable to do their regular activities because the pain is so great. So one way it shows up is just in that normalization, which means that in the doctor's office, if you're waiting for a Black woman to share with you that these are the problems I'm having and this is a problem, you might be missing women that are suffering right in front of you because they have been taught to endure. Another way it shows up is that, unfortunately, and I can say this as a Black woman because I've experienced this, even when we do get to the point where we say, hey, I am bleeding too much or my pain is too much or there's something wrong, quote unquote, down there, we're often either met with misdiagnosis because of the bias around having STDs, pelvic inflammatory disease, things that are more coded in terms of hypersexuality, or we are dismissed as, you know, not being sick enough or not being in pain enough to really need help. So it's really quite a a powerful combination of both learning

0: to endure and normalize severe symptoms that meets up with a medical system that's really biased against seeing you as vulnerable and in need of help.
1: How have you changed your approach as a physician, or have you?
0: Yeah, so I'm not practicing anymore because my career is now completely devoted to my research and my research lab. But I will say I started changing my practice when I was in training. I remember being a resident and I remember thinking, you know, the standard way we ask questions, which is, you know, do you have any problems with your cycles? You know, is not getting at the issue that is not really meeting the moment in terms of Black women who are going to have a higher threshold for reporting problems when you know that, you know, you might not receive help. So I started asking questions differently. I would ask things like, how many days a month do you not bleed? You know, that is a different kind of question. So when the answer is six, now I'm concerned in a different way. And if I ask that same person, do you have any problems with your period? They might say no, because that's normal for them. Another way is, you know, a lot of times fibroids are not really dealt with or treated until they're quite severely symptomatic in all women, but especially in Black women. And so, you know, noticing what your patients are wearing, and instead of assuming that their fibroids are asymptomatic, I would notice, you know, you're wearing elastic pants, the drawstring, like elastic pants. You know, have you changed your clothing recently? Like, are you making these adjustments and you find out somebody's wearing maternity clothes because their fibroids are getting to that size and that's what fits them well? I can't emphasize enough how much, in gynecology especially, so much of our care is driven by a woman or a patient reporting that something is wrong, right? Like, we have some lab tests, we have some screening, but a lot is specifically in the field of gynecology. A lot of it is driven by the patient saying, I have this bleeding, or I have this cramping, or my cycle is not regular anymore. And when that's the case, the power, the emphasis, or the importance of that conversation between the patient and the physician, and therefore the respect, and whether or not that patient is legible, her pain is legible, her issues are legible to the doctor, is a huge fork in the road in terms of whether or not she's going to be helped. The other area does have to do with medical testing, which is an area of my research, because another way that this plays out in terms of, like, how did we even get here with Black women being twice as likely to die of uterine cancer was basically the motivating question behind my research program. And what we first found is that, actually, in contrast to the standard message of the field in about, like, 2015, you know, around that time, was Black women just have more aggressive uterine cancer. And so that's why they have more advanced stage of diagnosis, and that's why they die. And that was the beginning and the end of the story. And what we found is that
1: basically, like, they just do.
0: Yeah. I mean, it's basically like Black women's bodies are broken. Like, inherently, there's just something wrong with you. So we found that wasn't true. And that at least 40% of the disparities, or the difference between mortality, was actually driven by Black women being diagnosed at later stages. And that really had me asking a lot of these questions that we've been talking about. But one area that hadn't been explored is, how do we even diagnose uterine cancer? You know, how does that work? I mentioned earlier that the cardinal symptom is postmenopausal bleeding. What we do with that is that we have a clinical algorithm that says, when somebody comes in with postmenopausal bleeding, they have a transvaginal ultrasound. So you give them an ultrasound, and based on the thickness of the measurement of their endometrial lining, which is essentially the thin layer that lines the inner cavity of the uterus, you can measure that layer. And if it's under 4 millimeters, then they have essentially no chance of having a uterine cancer. And if it is that case, then you don't need to do a biopsy. You don't need to do any further workup. Well, it turns out that guideline, which was practice guidelines, was based on research that did not include Black women, and often did not even include women with fibroids. So what we found is that threshold significantly underperforms in Black women, meaning that there are more false negatives in Black women using that threshold. Our research of over nearly 3,500 women demonstrated that 10% of Black women with uterine cancer were missed by that threshold. So if you start to think about all the things that are lining up, first the woman has to detect, okay, this bleeding is bad enough that I'm going to go in, even though usually it's painless, so it might take a while for that to happen. Then the doctor has to see that symptom as a problem and as difficult and as something that needs to be investigated. Then they go get the ultrasound test, and the clinical guidelines tell us she's fine. And you start to see how we have stacked the deck against Black women when it comes to uterine cancer, which is a fast rising cancer in this country. And so my practice changed to always doing not just an ultrasound, but a biopsy on women who showed up with postmenopausal bleeding. And very recently, literally like within the last month, after many years of research and many studies, the American College of Obstetricians and Gynecologists have just updated the clinical guidelines to also represent this issue and to include biopsy as an early part of the workup.
1: You know, I think for a lot of people, uterine health is equated automatically with reproductive health. Does that complicate care?
0: Yes. Yes. It complicates care because, honestly, I would say because of misogyny, but let's unpack that. So it complicates care because one, a lot of people think of uterine health as equal to reproductive health. And so therefore, uterine health is, do I have the right contraception if I need it? Do I have a sexually transmitted infection or disease? And or am I pregnant or trying to get pregnant? And if all those answers are no, there is nothing. I don't have any uterine health issues, concerns, questions. It's like it doesn't exist. And that is wild when you think about the field of gynecology and that the conditions that we treat are lifelong, usually conditions that are endometriosis, fibroids, heavy bleeding. These are things that last a lifetime. They require usually kind of chronic care management to help people with them. So we need to open up our conversation about these organs in terms of the health over the lifetime. And, you know, because I'm an oncologist, I have to again say, and also it leaves us very vulnerable to these gynecologic cancers that tend to happen later in life when a lot of women and people with a uterus have stopped seeing a gynecologist because they're not getting pregnant anymore, or maybe they're postmenopausal. And the idea is essentially like there's nothing down there.
1: I mean, it seems like there's a similar issue with birth control, which I know can be used to treat other conditions besides keeping you from having a baby, right? But the way we talk about it, it's like an off-label use. And, you know, if you don't want to be on birth control, you might not want to take it.
0: Flora, this drives me crazy. Yes, you are very right. And I absolutely think like my field too, in gynecology, we have really misstepped in this way too, because I think a lot of people will tell you, yeah, my gynecologist said, oh, we'll just try birth control. The issue is very profound, however, because when everything is through the lens of, again, reproduction, birth control, it does make it feel, right? Like I'm having some issue. How come the only treatment you have for me is thoughts, prayers, and birth control pills? Like, why is that always the answer, right? And I am like, I get that that's the experience, but it's also because we have become a little lazy. Birth control represents hundreds of different formulations, different types of the hormones themselves that we know have different effects in the body, right? And not only that, we have many trials and studies specifically studying these different types of formulations and how they improve things like dysmenorrhea, which is painful periods, how they do or don't improve the volume of blood loss during a period. There's a class of medications that I think are better called endometrial stabilizers, because that's what they're doing. They're stabilizing the endometrium so you don't hemorrhage every month, right? So if you're in a conversation with a physician and they say, you know, I agree, you're bleeding too much, you're anemic, this is crazy, let's put you on an endometrial stabilizer. By the way, as a side effect, you likely won't be able to get pregnant while you're on this medication. It will likely have like a contraceptive effect. That is a very different feeling to that patient than here's some birth control, let's see if this works.
1: Completely. You're listening to Science Friday from WNYC Studios. I'm talking with gynecological oncologist Dr. Kemi Dahl about her book, A Terrible Strength. Okay, where do we go from here, Kemi? What's the path forward?
0: Okay, so the path forward, a few things. One, and this is for everybody listening, okay, including the physicians, everybody listening. Number one is we've got to break the silence. We have got to recognize that when I say silence, I really don't just mean maybe a mother didn't tell her daughter about cramping and bleeding and pain and just like gave her some pads. I mean, I mean culturally we have a silencing around gynecologic conditions and like actual symptoms like bleeding and pain and cramping and things like that that we need to remove. I would like us to be able to talk about period pain and cramping the same way we talk about chest pain. Okay? It's a symptom that needs to be treated. Number two, we all need to know what our normal is so then we can figure out whether or not we are just enduring and suffering for no reason or we are fine, but we have now a baseline for when things change. Number three, I need for us to have some womb sisters accountability is what I call it. And I just want to take a moment to explain what I mean. Because as a gynecologist and a gynecologic oncologist, I cannot tell you how many times I saw a woman in the office and she would tell me something or she would tell me about what she's going through and she had not told another soul. Nobody knew. And this cannot stand. I mean, in some ways, I think it's the last place where we accept this kind of suffering as women, honestly. And I want us to be in a place where like all your girlfriends don't need to know everything that's going on with you, but you got to have at least one or two womb sisters, how I call it, that you can really tell like, this is what's going on with me. And will you come to my visit with me? Like, will you hold me accountable to making sure I follow up on this because I don't have to live like this? And then lastly, I think that we all need to recognize that there is no assault on reproductive freedom and reproductive health care that is siloed and will not impact our ability to provide care for the womb throughout its entire life course. When you restrict medications that have the sense of, oh, well, this is for abortion or this is Plan B or whatever, you are restricting the same classes of medications that we use to treat these conditions. And you are making it harder for gynecologists to practice, period. So I think we all need to understand that the fight for reproductive rights and reproductive health care impacts every single person with a uterus, regardless of whether you want to have kids, don't want to have kids, regardless. So, yeah.
1: Kemi Dahl, thank you for being here.
0: Thank you so much.
1: Dr. Kemi Dahl, gynecologic oncologist and professor at the University of Washington School of Medicine and School of Public Health, and author of the new book, A Terrible Strength, The Hidden Crisis of the Black Womb and Your Survival Guide to Healing. Thanks again.
0: Yeah, this was great. Thank you so much.
1: Coming up after the break, a sci-fi writer on First Contact, robots, and Cherokee culture. Stick around. This is Science Friday from WNYC Studios.

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1: Some showers and thunderstorms are possible before midnight tonight with partly cloudy skies and lows in the low to mid-60s. We'll have more sunshine than clouds to start the weekend tomorrow as temperatures climb into the mid-80s. It'll be partly cloudy for tomorrow night with lows in the mid-60s. More clouds than sunshine for Mother's Day on Sunday with showers likely in the afternoon and a chance of thunderstorms and highs in the low 80s. I'm staff meteorologist Morgan Bolton for 88.9 KETR.
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4: This is Science Friday. I'm Flora Lichtman. Breaking news out of eastern Oklahoma. A hole in the sky has opened, and through it, an unidentified turtle-shaped craft has descended. Alerts say this is first contact. That is the plot of the sci-fi thriller Hole in the Sky, and I'm very sorry if you're having War of the Worlds flashbacks. In the book, author Daniel H. Wilson imagines this moment where we first meet alien life, and you know, everyone plays their role. The military dude wants to bomb it. The NASA scientist desperately wants to make sense of it. And Jim, a Cherokee man who's watching all of this unfold in his backyard, is just trying to survive it. So today we are talking with Daniel H. Wilson about his book, how he blended his Cherokee culture with sci-fi, and what our conception of aliens tells us about ourselves. Daniel, welcome to Science Friday.
5: Hey, thank you for having me.
4: How long have you been a sci-fi consumer? Not just a writer, but a reader.
5: Oh, I mean, since I could read.
4: Really?
5: Yeah, I always just loved thinking about the future, thinking about technology. I loved short stories because they were often be set up like mousetraps where you read, and it's sort of a setup. And then at the end, it sort of snaps shut and you just feel something. You either feel sad or amazed, you know. Thinking of the 9 billion names of God, that sense of awe that you get on the last page, or Flowers for Algernon, where you just crumble. So I grew up loving that. I wanted to do that from an early age. It did not work out for me at age 16, unfortunately.
4: Well, but you also pursued science, right?
5: It was the consolation prize to science fiction. And I literally, I mean, I chose my early career path as if I was looking at a character sheet for Dungeons and Dragons.
4: Really?
5: I was like, let's accumulate the robotics skill and let's put, oh, artificial intelligence. Yes, let's get that. So, I mean, I literally just treated the whole thing like it was a role-playing game. And that's how I chose my path.
4: That's so fascinating. I want to talk about your book, Hole in the Sky. It unfolds in Spiro Mounds in Oklahoma. Tell us a little bit about this place, and do you have a connection to it?
5: Yeah, so I grew up in Tulsa, Oklahoma, in the Cherokee Reservation. And I would spend a good chunk of every summer out at my grandma's farm, which was our original Indian allotment after forced removal. And the farm was just a couple of miles away from Spiro Mounds, which are the ruins left behind by the mound builder civilization thousands and thousands of years ago. And This is the civilization that gave rise to a lot of the modern tribes we know today, including the Cherokee. So, you know, in Oklahoma, it's kind of like that's where you go on a field trip. It's to the Spiro Mounds, you walk around. But these mounds used to be all over North America, and they're full of, you know, they have burial chambers and artifacts, and they were sites where ancient ceremony and ritual. And so they're just really mysterious, interesting place to kind of have in your backyard growing up.
4: Have you always wanted to set a book there?
5: Well, I did. I have used it before in a little-known novel called A Boy and His Bot. But yes, I have always. I've always wanted to do it because, you know, it's a mysterious place, but it's also got a little bit of sci-fi in it, I think. So the mounds are laid out in the shape of the Pleiades constellation, also known as the Seven Sisters. And this is sort of a really important constellation to ancient people, the Mesopotamians, the Babylonians, civilizations like that. And so, there's always been this oral tradition among the Cherokee about Star Woman. And this is sort of a story about this woman who came down from the Seven Sisters, and she carried Cherokee people to Earth. And that's how we got here. It's the origin story for the Cherokee people. And when she came down, she broke open and the first human stepped out of her. This story always felt like Native science fiction to me. And I mean, it's like right up my alley. So having the Spiro Mounds laid out in that constellation, having that Star Woman story, I just have always felt like this is the setting. You know, here's the backstory. Let's tell a story of a Native perspective on first contact with a non-human intelligence.
4: Yes, and that is sort of the lens of the book, right? Tell us a little bit about how that lens subverts our expectations about first contact.
5: Well, I mean, if you look at the typical invasion story, the aliens show up and they want what we have. You know, they want to extract our resources, take our land, our water. Sometimes they want to enslave us or destroy our culture or take our bodies and control us. And so, I mean, all of that sounds really familiar, especially to Native people. You know, I think that a lot of those stories are just really thinly veiled fear projections, you know, that aliens are going to arrive and they're going to do to us exactly what colonizers have done to indigenous people all over the world for a very long time. And so, you know, with these stories, we're looking into the cosmos and we're seeing ourselves and we're understandably freaking terrified. So I don't think it's any surprise that, you know, based on those assumptions, that fear is the most common reaction to the thought of first contact. And I think that's really well reflected in science fiction. And so I thought, you know, can we see that from a different perspective? Can we maybe look at this scenario through a different cultural lens? And yeah, that became a hole in the sky.
4: And it's embodied by Jim, right? Who's a Cherokee man who's living like literally right next to where this alien entity lands. What is it about his mindset that prevents him from going to the worst possible place?
5: Yeah, you know, this, I think that this has to do really with our posture toward the unknown. And I think that, you know, not speaking for everybody, but in a lot of indigenous culture, we're comfortable with the unknown, you know, it's there. And I think that's reflected in indigenous technology, culture, all up and down. You know, if you've got that military perspective, like one of the characters, then, you know, the instinct is to destroy the unknown. It could be dangerous. You know, I get that. And then the scientific perspective can be to, you know, take the unknown apart, break it down and figure out how it works, exploit it. But Jim is coming from a perspective where he literally lives with the unknown in his backyard. And so he's comfortable with it there. And he's not making these assumptions that it's here to kill him or that he needs to get over there and rip it apart and understand it immediately. And that kind of sets him up to be able to contribute to the survival of the human race.
4: How do we become more comfortable with the unknown?
5: Well, I think that reading science fiction that that takes on the unknown from different perspectives can be really useful, right? Like, you know, in this novel, I think we think a little bit about what is civilization, what is progress, what is technology. Do we have blind spots in terms of assumptions we're making about what that looks like. And so it's really great to be able to read and watch science fiction that really opens up your perspective on that.
4: Yeah, I mean, technology and our kind of like dystopic relationship with technology is a huge part of this book. I mean, the aliens that we conjure up in our heads become these sort of hybrid metal insect creatures. Technology fuses with human beings. You know, at the same time, I know that you have a PhD in robotics. So I'm curious, how do you think about yourself? Are you a techno-optimist?
5: God, so I'm on a journey where I certainly, when I was 25 and studying robotics and building robots and working for large corporations, I was definitely a lot more optimistic than I am now. Yeah, I think that really that optimism that when you look at it in society is really a reflection of trust. Mm-hmm. Like, how much do we trust corporations? How much do we trust the government to look out for us? And so right now, I'm swept up in a kind of a wave of pessimism. And really, I mean, this is a big part of why I tried to, with this, the entity in this novel and with all of the technology that we see in the novel, I tried to pull it toward this notion of indigenous technology, which is different than, you know, what we typically think of as technology. We think of it as shiny and, you know, and efficient and fast. And there are different perspectives on what that is. And I tried to explore that.
4: What is indigenous technology? How would you describe it?
5: Okay, so let's look at this. So a common theme that was expressed by settlers whenever they came to North America, the first colonists, you know, they looked out at these beautiful forests and they compared them to the Garden of Eden. They were perfect. They were amazing. And it was clear that they were wasted on these primitive people that were actually living there, right? I think that there's a saying that's appropriate here. Arthur C. Clarke, any sufficiently advanced technology is indistinguishable from magic. And I think that was the case for those settlers. They looked out at those forests and they saw magic, but what they were looking at was indigenous technology. So the land had been manicured meticulously for, you know, hundreds or thousands of years using farming techniques, agroforestry techniques, and all of that stuff. I think that the key difference, right, all of that stuff is not designed to scale up and out to feed an exponentially growing population. It was technology designed to create a sustainable balance. And so I think from a Western perspective, that just looks really inefficient. And that looks like really primitive. And the reason is because they're grading it on a different scale. How many millions of people will that feed? Well, it won't. It's not designed to. It's designed to keep a certain number of people in balance to promote, you know, the long-term survival of that human population. And so I think that's what defines indigenous technology.
4: Let's turn to another chapter in your history. You worked as a threat forecaster for the Air Force. Tell us about it.
5: Over the years, I've done a little bit of contract work for the United States Air Force as part of something called the Blue Horizons program. So this is kind of an internal think tank with the goal of institutionalizing out-of-the-box thinking for the military. You know, they consider 9/11 to have been a failure of imagination. It's something that could have been prevented if only somebody had noticed that vulnerability. To them, this is the solution to that. So the Air Force hires an occasional science fiction author, and they pair them with an analyst who has security clearance, and then you get briefed on some kind of potentially threatening technology. And then the author provides a highly realistic fictional story that outlines this sort of creative threat scenario so that people can, you know, understand it, right? And,
4: this sounds like a good job, just as an aside.
5: I mean, it's a little bit of a surreal intersection between those two worlds. I mean, as part of this job, I had to teach a couple of classes. So you have this really weird situation where you're explaining science fiction to like a class full of uniformed United States Air Force cadets who are just out here writing science fiction for the good of their country, like we all should. It's a little bit surreal. It's pretty fun. So I wrote this threat assessment and I ended up at the Aspen Security Conference to present about it. And I ended up talking to a 4-star general. And during this conversation, we started talking about unidentified anomalous phenomena, UAPs, you know, what they used to call UFOs. And it turns out that the United States Air Force is really concerned about these UAPs. And so, you know, partly I was a little bit offended that the Air Force was getting into my lane. you know, leave the science fiction to me. But no, I mean, it's really this crazy intersection between these two worlds.
4: In what way did they find your insights useful, do you think?
5: Well, I think being able to explore sort of the human responses, right? Like the technology itself, you can read all about what they are, but part of writing science fiction is being really creative about how people are going to interact with it and what the unintended consequences will be. And so, you know, I'm just my hypothesis, but I feel that that's probably the most useful aspect is they can see like, oh, right, like that technology can manipulate people because they care about their families, you know, as opposed to just a really dry list of technical capabilities.
4: This is Science Friday from WNYC Studios. I'm talking about aliens and Cherokee culture with sci-fi writer Daniel H. Wilson. Are there sci-fi tropes that you can't stand?
5: when the robots want to become people, that's the one that always gets me.
4: Why?
5: I know, we're awful. I just feel like, yeah, have some respect for yourself, robot. Like, go do you and don't worry about us. You know, that's why, you know, I used to be one thing I couldn't stand as a robotics student was all the Asimov stuff where there were psychologists that were, you know, fixing robots through conversation. And you know what? Asimov had the last laugh, right? Because when we finally do get, you know, near human intelligence out of these LLMs, what do? We spawn a new class of prompt engineers who have to talk the robots into doing a good job. So, yeah, that's one for you, Asimov.
4: On this show, we talk constantly about how science is this method for creating new knowledge. What do you see as the role of science fiction?
5: Well, I've never met a scientist who wasn't inspired by science fiction. And I mean, me personally, I will choose my science fictional elements based on, you know, the theme I'm trying to push or the emotion that I'm trying to elicit. Because at the end of the day, media, you know, it's human. Science fiction has always, I feel like, got to embrace that humanity. I know that there's hard sci-fi. I know people love that. I've written it. But as I get older, I feel like it's humanity that gives any of this stuff importance, right? And so without that context, it's meaningless. And so that's really, you know, that's really, I feel like the only burden that you carry is to respect that human element in your science fiction.
4: You know, I would argue that's the same for science, Daniel, that the humanity is what gives it its importance.
5: I think that's playing itself out really clearly right now with tech billionaires, right? I mean, there's this notion of doing something because you can. And I think that we're increasingly seeing that that doesn't make a lot of sense. And, you know, I think that when you're looking at the science that's being done academically and stuff like that, I never was able to get a grant or get a paper published without mentioning why it mattered, you know, to people. So beyond making money. So I think that academically, I'm super behind science. It's just that whenever it gets loose in a corporate world, sometimes people lose sight of what the point of it is.
4: Well, maybe that's your next novel.
5: Oh, there's a lot of dystopic scenarios that can stem from that. So yeah, that is fertile territory.
4: Daniel H. Wilson is a sci-fi writer, and his latest book, Hole in the Sky, is Sci-Fry's book club pick. And if you're not part of our book club, what are you doing? Get on it. Read along with us. Head to sciencefriday.com/bookclub to join our community. Daniel, thanks for chatting today.
5: Thank you for having me. I'm thrilled to be here.
4: Special thanks to Nate Schull at Oregon Public Broadcasting for helping make this sound so good. Lots of folks help make the show happen every single week, including the one and only Charles Berquist. Happy birthday, Charles. BJ Lederman composed our theme music. And if you'd like to make first contact with us, or second contact, or third contact, try giving us a ring. 877-4-SCI-FRI is our number. 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Have a great weekend. I'm Flora Lichtman.
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1: We could see more showers and thunderstorms before midnight tonight. Otherwise, it'll be partly cloudy with lows in the low to mid-60s. More sunshine than clouds to start the weekend tomorrow as temperatures climb into the mid-80s. Another partly cloudy night for tomorrow night with lows in the mid-60s. More clouds than sunshine for Mother's Day on Sunday with showers likely in the afternoon. With a chance of thunderstorms, it'll be slightly cooler with highs in the low 80s. I'm staff meteorologist Morgan Bolton for 88.9 KETR.
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17: BBC News with Govinda Gill. Ukraine and Russia have agreed to swap 1,000 prisoners of war each as part of a deal that includes a three-day truce between them, which has come into effect. Russia had called for a temporary ceasefire during annual commemorations to mark the defeat of Nazi Germany in the Second World War. President Trump said the ceasefire agreement was reached at his request, as Paul Moss explains.
18: Donald Trump's claiming credit for it. He said he persuaded the two leaders to agree a ceasefire as part of ongoing negotiations to end the conflict and persuaded them to swap 1,000 prisoners of war as well. Previous truces have seen the fighting continue with both sides blaming the other for breaking the truce. We'll have to see. But of course, the sad truth is that even if this ceasefire does hold through the festivities, it is only temporary. The conflict seems very likely to resume straight afterwards. This is a conflict which has already killed hundreds of thousands of people on both sides and shows every sign of killing many thousands more.
17: The British Prime Minister Keir Starmer is facing increasing pressure to stand down from within his own Labour Party after it suffered major losses in different elections across Britain on Thursday. More than 20 of his own MPs have publicly called for him to resign or set a timetable to do so. Jack Finnick reports on the fallout from the election results.
19: Reform UK was the big winner in England, sweeping up more than 1,400 councillors. The Green Party had a strong showing too, gaining 370 councillors, as well as two mayoralties in London. The Liberal Democrats made more modest improvements, but still achieved a record eighth year in a row of councillor gains. But for what have been traditionally the two biggest parties, it was much trickier. The Conservatives lost more than 550 seats, Labour around 1,400. The calls for Sir Keir to go are still mainly from the left, but both publicly and privately, a growing number of Labour MPs is questioning how long he can last. The Prime Minister said he'd made mistakes, but stressed he wouldn't be moving his government to the left or the right.
17: The Syrian government's announced the arrest of two high-profile senior military officers from the era of the ousted President Bashar al-Assad. The Interior Ministry said Qadil Ahmed Dayoub was accused of involvement in a chemical attack on the Damascus suburb of Eastern Ghouta in 2013 and played a role in assassinating civilians. The ministry said a second brigadier, Sal Fajr Hassan, has also been arrested, accusing him of acts of repression against Syrians during the civil war. The United States has confirmed it will facilitate 2 days of intensive talks between Lebanon and Israel next week. It says the two sides will engage in detailed discussions aimed at advancing a comprehensive peace and security agreement. Israel suggested that military officials will join the talks for the first time. World News from BBC. A Colombian press freedom organisation says a journalist has been found dead in a region controlled by rebels and drug traffickers in northwestern Colombia. Mateo Perez Rueda, who covered stories on crime, security, politics and corruption, was last seen on Tuesday in the rural municipality of Briceño. He had travelled there to report on violence ahead of elections later this month. An official said he'd ignored warnings not to travel to the town because of security risks. Laura Fernandez has been sworn in as president of Costa Rica. The 39-year-old right-wing leader has pledged to continue the political movement of her predecessor, Rodrigo Chavez, who's been appointed to a ministerial role in the new government. Mr. Chavez was constitutionally barred from seeking a second consecutive term. Mexico's president has entered a row by the country's education ministry announcing plans to end the school year early due to the Football World Cup and high summer temperatures. Following angry reactions from parents and teachers' unions, Claudia Sheinbaum said the ministry's decision wasn't final. A special concert's been held at London's Royal Albert Hall to mark the 100th birthday of the naturalist and broadcaster David Attenborough. It featured music from some of his best-known natural history programmes and a special message from King Charles, as Katie Razzle reports. But if you
20: lose your life. Sitting in the Royal Box, the 100-year-old was celebrated with a night of orchestral music and performances from musicians who've collaborated on his programmes. Bastille, Sigur Rós. There were highlights from Sir David's 70 years of broadcasting, including his famous encounter with mountain gorillas, and for the world's best-loved nature presenter, a message from the King.
21: I wish you a very happy 100th birthday.
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22: Brother Fifi seems a surprising name for a song, but there's never a shortage of surprises when pianist Ryan Cohen is at the helm. I'm David Bassey. The River is the Motema album for Ryan Cohen. The song, Brother Fifi. Why? I don't know. But just listen, Ryan Cohen at the piano on Motema Records.

with deep Chicago roots. Ryan Cohen was born in 1971. And by the late 1990s, he had worked with Ramsey Lewis and helped him put together a jazz album of the year, Dance of the Soul, leading him to this album called The River from Ryan Cohen on Motema Records from 2013. And a beautiful number, Brother Fifi, pianist Ryan Cohen. Coming up next, Fortuna, the album from Ronnie Van Hur on the same label, Motema. Here the guitarist is joined with Ronnie Matthews at the piano, Rufus Reed on the bass, Louis Nash drums, and Steve Kroon on percussion. This one is the song called Guess Who from guitarist Ronnie Van Hur.

0: Ronnie Ben-Hur from the album Fortuna and the song Guess Who. Preceding that, pianist Ryan Cohen, composer, producer, educator, took a trip through Africa, a life-changing State Department tour, and wrote an expansive suite of original compositions called The River. It features Tito Carrillo at the trumpet, Lauren Cohen at the bass, and Scott Burns. Ryan Cohen, The River, followed by guitarist Ronnie Ben-Hur.
1: Well, hello, folks. 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

two songs together, one very short and one sort of long. Before the Storm from the album Acobin from trumpeter Harold Little, followed by the title cut from Hues of a Different Blue, another on Motema Records with guest artists Freddie Hendrix, exciting trumpeter, Bobby Watson, the two of them together with the beautiful Rufus Reed. Rufus Reed and his band Out Front with pianist Steve Ali and drummer Duca de Fonseca. Well, here's a wonderful person, great composer, and great American. Singer, also a television star in his own right for Multiplication Rock, the wonderful Bob DeRoe.

enjoyable thing. I've got bluebirds and posies and robins and roses, all kinds of flowers that bloom, all kinds of birds that sing. I've got just about everything I'd want to make this earth I walk a miraculous place. I've got fresh air and sunshine and mountains and May wine, and what is really a boon, I like the human race. When I say just about everything, well, I mean, I must admit, one thing I need is missing. I'm not complaining with or without it, I've still got what I've got, but you could better my lot with some of your hugging and kissing. That's what is missing, to say those words that I long to hear you say, and then my life will be complete and full to the top. And I'll share all my treasures, my riches and pleasures, making the two of us one. That's all that need be done. Just say you'll be my own, my one and only one. Then I can say I've got everything I need. I've got just about everything it takes to set this scene and make it a marvelous bit. I've got barrels of laughter and hope ever after. And though I don't like to boast, shucks, baby, I got it. I've got just about everything there is to make this hers and his a terrific affair. I've got dewdrops and oceans and all kinds of notions. And since I dig you the most, I've got the urge to share. Yes, I have just about everything. But I know for sure by now, I really want what's lacking. No doubt about it, living without it, I might turn out a slob. At best, remain a blob. So baby, now won't you supply? Come on and let's try it. I could go on just as I am year after year, yet with that one thing more, I know I'll reach the divine. That's to have you and hold you. And now that I told you, please make a positive sign, saying that you'll be mine and we'll have everything. Oh, how my heart will sing. And

I could fly to the moon, compose a beautiful tune to tell you how much I adore you, and I implore you, just say those words that I long to hear you say. Then my life will be complete and full to the top, and I'll share all my treasures, my riches and pleasures, making the two of us one.

0: three bandmates in Bill Goodwin, Steve Gilmore, and Phil Woods with Bob Dureau. I've Got Just About Everything, followed by a Gigi Grice composition called Satellite from another Woodian, Bill Charlap at the piano with Peter Washington and Kenny Washington. Bill's album, Uptown Downtown, and Bob Dureau's Too Much Coffee Man, preceded by Rufus Reed and Out Front, and Hues of a Different Blue.
1: A severe thunderstorm watch is in effect with a chance of showers and thunderstorms before midnight tonight with partly cloudy skies and lows in the low to mid-60s. It'll be partly to mostly sunny to start the weekend tomorrow with temperatures climbing into the mid-80s. Partly cloudy for tomorrow night with lows in the mid-60s. More clouds than sunshine for Mother's Day Sunday with afternoon showers and a chance of thunderstorms and temperatures in the low 80s. I'm staff meteorologist Morgan Bolton for 88.9 KETR.
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coming up. It's Jerry Baganzi and his 2017 release, Dog Star. That's music from Bakersfield, California. The Bakersfield New Music Collective, under the direction of reed player Ray Zepeda. Reimagining Milton Babbitt is the title of the album, and I Care If You Listen is the title of the piece. Milton Babbitt passed away in 2011, an American composer, music theorist, mathematician, and teacher. Ray Zepeda. And let's listen to some Jerry Baganzi, Dog Star, a beautiful album from 2017. And the song that's queued up is Vertigo. Let's give a listen right now.

0: The album's called Hush on Sony Music, and two masters of music, not just classical music or not just jazz music or even pop music. Yo-Yo Ma, with vocalist Bobby McFerrin. Fly to the Bumblebee, one of those songs that you heard back in school that opened your ears to more advanced music. Vertigo before that, from Someone with Wide Open Ears. Tenor saxophonist Jerry Baganzi with Phil Grenadier, Carl Winther, Johnny Amon, and Anders Morgenstern. Preceding that, Ray Zapata and his tribute to Milton Babbitt.
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3: BBC News with Govinda Gill. A ceasefire brokered by President Trump between Russia and Ukraine is believed to have come into effect. It was due to start on Saturday when Russia holds commemorations marking the defeat of Nazi Germany in the Second World War. From Moscow, Steve Rosenberg reports.
4: The ceasefire will last 3 days. In that time, Russia and Ukraine will carry out an exchange of prisoners, 1,000 from each side. The start of the ceasefire coincides with the May 9th holiday in Russia, the annual commemoration of the defeat of Nazi Germany. This year's Victory Day parade in Moscow has been scaled back. Unlike in previous years, there'll be no display of military hardware. The Russian authorities had feared that Ukraine would try to attack the parade. To make Russia look weak, President Zelensky issued a decree permitting a parade in Moscow. It stated that Ukrainian weapons would not target Red Square.
3: The British Prime Minister Keir Starmer is facing increasing pressure to stand down from within his own Labour Party after it suffered major losses in elections across Britain on Thursday. More than 20 of his own MPs have publicly called for him to resign or set a timetable to do so. Sir Keir has insisted he won't go. Here's our political correspondent, Rob Watson.
5: I think the view inside the governing Labour Party is that Keir Starmer has been finished for some time, even before these disastrous election results. There's been a view that his position is unrecoverable in the longer term because he's so unpopular within the party, but also in the country. So then the question is always, when does he go? And the answer is that it's hard to say. There is a sense that maybe the party will wait, because the problem holding them back from moving against Keir Starmer is, who would you put in his place?
3: The Hungarian politician Péter Modja will be sworn in as the country's new prime minister later, after his pro-European Tisza party won a landslide election victory last month. It'll bring an end to a long period of dominance by Viktor Orbán, who's been Hungary's prime minister for 16 years. Tens of thousands of people are expected to attend an all-day celebration. From Budapest, Nick Thorpe reports.
6: The contrast between the incoming and outgoing prime ministers and their parties is remarkable. Péter Magyar founded his Tisza party just 2 years ago. 141 Tisza party deputies will be sworn in today. None have political experience. Viktor Orbán founded Fidesz 38 years ago and ran the country as prime minister for 20 of those. Péter Magyar promises a change of system, the return of checks and balances, democratic controls, and the creation of what he calls a more humane and efficient country.
3: World News from the BBC. Syria's announced the arrest of two high-profile senior military officers from the era of the ousted President Bashar al-Assad. The Interior Ministry accused one, Kardel Ahmed Dayoub, of involvement in a chemical attack on the Damascus suburb of Eastern Ghouta in 2013 and of involvement in assassinating civilians. A Colombian press freedom organization says a journalist who had been missing for days has been found dead in a region controlled by rebels and drug traffickers in northwestern Colombia. 25-year-old Mateo Perez Rueda covered stories on crime, security, politics and corruption. Mexico's president has entered a row caused by the country's education ministry announcing plans to end the school year early due to the Football World Cup and high summer temperatures. Following angry reactions from parents and teachers, Claudia Sheinbaum said the ministry's decision wasn't final. From Mexico City, Will Grant reports.
7: The education secretary, Mario Delgado, has been the focus of much of the parents' ire. His argument was that the nation's schools needed to close a month early to cope with the unseasonally warm weather and to ensure less traffic circulating on the roads during the FIFA World Cup. That final reason has enraged Mexicans, who suspect it is the main one. Many are already disillusioned with hosting the football tournament over high ticket prices, overwhelmed public transport, and a major renovation of Mexico City's main airport. At her morning press briefing, President Claudia Sheinbaum tried to defuse the outcry, insisting it was only a proposal and that there still wasn't a definitive school calendar, as she put it.
3: A special concert's been held at London's Royal Albert Hall to mark the 100th birthday of the British naturalist and broadcaster Sir David Attenborough. It featured music from some of his best-known natural history programmes and a message from King Charles.
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0: Here's Los Angeles saxophonist Dexter Gordon and an album on Columbia Records, Sophisticated Giant. I'm David Bassey. You might know Dexter Gordon from his movie role, his one movie role that gave him an Academy Award nomination. Dexter Gordon and the song Fried Bananas. He was the star of the movie Round Midnight, which was a sort of an amalgamation between his life and the life of pianist Bud Powell. Anyway, Fried Bananas was a big hit for Dexter Gordon, if there is such a thing in jazz music, and Dexter was a tall, wonderful musician. Let's give him a hand.

Up next, it's Keith O'Rourke and Sketches from the Road, a Canadian release on Chronograph Records. We just heard a cool album from Dexter Gordon, recorded in 1977 by Columbia Records, and a lot of his old pals are on board, George Cables at the pianos, and Rufus Reed at the bass, drummer Victor Lewis, Frank West, Slide Hampton, and more. Sophisticated Giant for Dexter Gordon and Fried Bananas. Let's give a listen now to Mr. O'Rourke. He's got a cool album, and he says it's Miss Jones-ish.

0: The tenor saxophone, first Dexter Gordon, and then Keith O'Rourke. Keith O'Rourke from Calgary, and his Miss Jones-ish from his album, Sketches from the Road.
1: Then put your little hand in mine. 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

0: stage. 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
1: Serve
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1: somebody.
0: You're gonna serve somebody.
1: Serve somebody.
0: Might be the devil, might be the Lord, you're gonna serve.

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0: 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You're gonna serve somebody.

Incorrigible from the band One For All, On Its Way. We just heard Paul Shin at the piano and his trio with an album called Into That Good Night and the title cut. Preceding that, an artist release for Ben Sidran, band at the piano and the vocals on Gotta Serve Somebody. And the album is an album of Dylan covers, Dylan different, and why not? Some of the great music of the 20th century, lyrically, and done up by Ben Sidran, master musician, poet himself. Incorrigible from the band All For One, and their version of Bewitched, Bothered, and Bewildered.

0: the excellent all-star bands in jazz music. Incorrigible is the album from 2010 on Jazz Legacy Productions. With John Weber at the bass, Joe Farnsworth at the drums, pianist David Hazeltine, Eric Alexander, Steve Davis, and trumpeter Jim Rotondi. Joining bassist and producer John Lee in the studio for the album Incorrigible, and Bewitched, Bothered, and Bewildered.
1: A severe thunderstorm watch is in effect with a chance of showers and thunderstorms before midnight tonight. Some of these thunderstorms could be strong. Otherwise, it'll be partly cloudy with lows in the low to mid-60s. We'll have partly to mostly sunny skies to start the weekend tomorrow with highs in the mid-80s. A partly cloudy night for tomorrow night with lows in the mid-60s. Partly to mostly cloudy for Mother's Day Sunday with afternoon showers and a chance of thunderstorms and highs in the low 80s. I'm staff meteorologist Morgan Bolton for 88.9 KETR.
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next is Scott Hamilton at Pyatt Hall. That's Wenton Kelly at the piano. And an album called Smokin' in Seattle. Smokin' at the Half Note was an album from the mid-1960s with Wenton Kelly's The Band and guitarist Wes Montgomery. And this album also features Wes and Wenton back together in Seattle, Smokin' in Seattle, hence the title. A Zeb Feldman project, and the song If You Could See Me Now. There's a lot of trio cuts on here, a piano trio with Wenton Kelly and the guys. Before that, Organic Vibe Trio with Ron Swanski at the B3 organ and Dave Samuels on the vibraphone and the marimba. The Organic Vibe Trio features a unique array of sonic characteristics in a jazz trio, the Hammond B3 and the mallet instruments. One of the first albums for Swanski and his Organic Vibe Trio, Moscow, the album, and a song called Stepping Stone, a self-produced disc, followed by Smokin' in Seattle on Resonance. And now, Scott Hamilton at Pyatt Hall on Cellar Live, and darn that dream.

0: guitarist Danny Embry, with his mainstay bassist Bob Bowman, Steve Houghton at the drums, Dave Loeb, and John Beasley sharing the piano chair, this one from 1988.
1: And re-released in 2017 by Jazz Daddy Records and Green Lady Radio. Up next, vibraphonist Errol Rakipov and Pictures from a Train Window. The song is called Jumble.

0: vibraphonist Errol Rakopov, and Pictures from a Train Window, the song Jumble. Preceding that, guitarist Danny Embry and the album Dues Blues, the song Everything I Love.
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Up next, it's B3 organist Akiko Tsuruga and the album So Cute, So Bad. That's Phil DeGreg at the piano, Phil with his trio, and I've Got a Crush on You, an album of standards called Queen City Blues from the city of Cincinnati. Preceding that, Dan Pratt at the saxophone and Speak Low. Him for the happy man. Here's Akiko Tsuruga. And the title cut from So Cute, So Bad. Music from San Pedro.

0: band that could be called the Jeff Hamilton Organ Trio. Graham Dechter at the guitar and the amazing Akiko Tsuruga. And her composition, So Cute, So Bad. Make no mistake, as Dr. Lonnie Smith said, Akiko's playing is like watching a flower blooming, a bird spreading her wings in the music. Akiko is here to stay. Preceding that, Phil DeGregg.
1: A severe thunderstorm watch is in effect with a chance of showers and thunderstorms before midnight tonight with partly cloudy skies and lows in the low to mid-60s. It'll be partly to mostly sunny to start the weekend tomorrow with temperatures climbing into the mid-80s. Partly cloudy for tomorrow night with lows in the mid-60s. More clouds than sunshine for Mother's Day Sunday with afternoon showers and a chance of thunderstorms and temperatures in the low 80s. I'm staff meteorologist Morgan Bolton for 88.9 KETR.
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0: Dave Douglas with a concept that might be good for politicians. Traveling to all 50 states in 2014. This one recorded in April of 2012 for Dave Douglas. And he turned 50 in 2013. And then went on the road with his band and covered all 50 states in the United States.
1: Time Travel is the title of the album on Greenleaf Music. And Law of Historical Memory for trumpeter Dave Douglas. Up next, a beautiful rendition of How Deep is the Ocean. Vocalist, Deborah Brown, recorded in Poland.

0: Head of state in the world. He has led Cameroon for nearly 44 years. So why now has he decided to introduce a vice president in the country?
1: If the president of the republic leaves power due to perhaps incapacity, perhaps a vacancy or death, there might be a struggle among those who are still in place to want to cling to power.
0: That's coming up after the latest BBC News.
2: BBC News with Ron Brown. Vladimir Putin has described Russia's invasion of Ukraine as just in a speech at an annual military parade in Moscow. The scaled-back event, which commemorates the defeat of Nazi Germany, went ahead after a three-day ceasefire came into effect. A parliamentary session is taking place in Hungary to swear in Péter Modzsár as Prime Minister. He's replacing Viktor Orban after winning a landslide election victory last month. More than 200 passengers have been evacuated from a plane in the United States after it hit a person walking along the runway. The pilot abandoned takeoff from Denver Airport. New figures from the British government show 200,000 migrants have crossed the sea in small boats from France since records began in 2018. The issue has become a key concern for many voters, with a right-wing party, Reform, making huge gains in local elections on Thursday. Sri Lankan police say a prominent Buddhist monk has been arrested on suspicion of sexually abusing an 11-year-old girl. Palegama Hemarathana is the most senior Buddhist cleric accused of such an offence. Bahrain says it has detained 41 people accused of links with Iran's Revolutionary Guard. Iran has targeted sites in Gulf states during the war launched by Israel and the United States. The Israeli military has reportedly carried out renewed strikes on southern Lebanon after issuing evacuation warnings to several villages. Ahead of the attacks, an Israeli spokesman accused Hezbollah of violating a ceasefire. A town in Japan has removed its long-time mayor because he's unconscious. A no-confidence motion was passed against the mayor of Hashirogata, who's been on leave since suffering a brain hemorrhage in February. He'll automatically lose his position in 10 days. The motion said removing the 72-year-old was a tough choice, but necessary. BBC News.
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0: This is The Fifth Floor, at the heart of global storytelling with BBC journalists from all around the world. I'm your host, Farnak Amidi. At 93, Paul Biya is the oldest head of state in the world. In June, he will have been the leader of Cameroon for 44 years and is currently serving his eighth consecutive term. It was announced in April that for the first time in his leadership, the position of vice president will be created in the country. The forming of this new position has drawn attention to the lack of certainty within Cameroon over who will take over from Paul Biya. BBC Africa's Paul Ngie is from Cameroon himself and joined me to tell me more.
1: Well, when Paul Biya came into power, he took over from President Ahmadou Ahidjo on health grounds, and he's been there ever since. And at the time, the country was under a one-party state, the Cameroon National Union, the CNU. And basically, it also came at a time when there were calls for the country to transition from that form of government. In terms of the political situation, his supporters believe that there's been progress, but the opposition say that it's not any different because there appears to be a repression of the opposition, civil society, and the media.
0: And what would you say are some of the hallmarks of his leadership?
1: Well, Biya has quite a mixed legacy, if you could call it that. Many people think of him as somebody who restored multi-party politics during the era where the wind of change was blowing across Africa for states to abolish the one-party system. And so Biya, after pressure from the opposition, instituted a multi-party system in 1990, and in 1992 we had the very first multi-party elections in the country. And so his supporters say that the fact that he could restore multi-party democracy, which had been hindered as far back as 1966, meant that he was a champion of free speech, of freedom, of democracy and democratic values. Other people credit infrastructural development to Paul Biya's reign and also say that he has maintained a friendly relationship with international partners. But when you ask people on the other side of the aisle, they have quite a contrasting view of Paul Biya, because many people criticize his longevity, you know, in power, 43 years that he's been in power and going to 44. And people believe that he has been able to maintain his grip on power as a result of rigged election, as a result of ruling the country with an iron fist. Although his supporters and his ruling party, the CPDM, has refuted these claims, saying that Biya has always won legitimately during elections. But there's also the corrupt nature of the country, which analysts say that is, you know, denting the image of the country internationally. He himself, President Paul Biya, has acknowledged on several occasions during several speeches to the nation that corruption remains a very big scourge in the country that needs to be repelled. He has launched several operations to, you know, crack down on corruption, but it doesn't really seem like he has his hand firmly on that. And another issue is his absentee leadership, especially in the past. That's what some critics and analysts have pointed to the fact that he spent for some time, a great number of time abroad. And according to the Organized Crime and Corruption Reporting Project that conducted an investigation as far back as 2018, they said that as at that time, he had spent at least 4.5 years of his rule on private stays abroad, and most of that was in Geneva, Switzerland. Mm. And that cost huge sums of money, in millions of dollars. So you can imagine how people really have viewed his presidency here in Cameroon. But also, finally, if I could just wrap up as it pertains to the hallmarks of his presidency, it would also be the fact that under his watch, the country is, you know, riddled with armed conflicts and also Boko Haram insurgency. In the far north, for over a decade now, the Boko Haram sect has continued to wreak havoc on populations, killing civilians, looting property, installing a system of fear, terror, and people are unable to comprehend why it is that the government has not been able to tackle this for such a long time. And in the Anglophone regions of the country, for nearly 10 years, there is an armed conflict brewing there. The Pope has just left Cameroon and he visited the Anglophone Northwest region, specifically the town of Bamenda, which has been the epicenter of fighting, and he called for peace. But, you know, observers have said that for nearly a decade, President Paul Biya has been unable to tackle this, and they wonder if he will be able to solve it within his period as president.
6: And recently there is talk of him having a vice president for the first time. Why for the first time?
1: For the first time because as at when Paul Biya came into office, the position of vice president had been scrapped in a referendum. That was in 1972. The country used to be a federal state linking the Anglophone part of the country and the Francophone part, but that was scrapped in 1972 after a referendum to merge both systems as one form, and the country became a unitary state. So since then, the president has been ruling with a prime minister and other members of government. So it's been a semi-presidential system. And just recently, then, Paul Biya decided that it was time he reintroduced the role in order to make institutions and administration more efficient and also to reduce the burden on the Senate so that the Senate could focus on legislative affairs.
6: And do we know how the vice president is going to be chosen and who it might be?
1: That's a very good question. The vice president will be appointed by Paul Biya himself. Mm-hmm. He'll be handpicked, to say it bluntly. It's unclear who that person might be, but social media space has been replete with rumors, with, you know, speculation that the president might want to hand over power to somebody very close to him. And at some point, the name of his first son, Frank Biya, has been popping up in such open spaces. But the president himself has not openly commented about who will succeed him. Frank Biya himself has not openly commented about having presidential ambitions. But analysts and observers have said that sometimes by their analysis of things, there might be a semblance that something of that nature might be in the works. But again, I should stress that we have no confirmation of that. Paul Biya is very unpredictable, so he might just play a last-minute card on people. You never know who might be there. But so in the past, we've seen the president's son attend, you know, international events with his father. And even as the Pope arrived, he was at the Unity Palace there to welcome the Pope. So it has prompted analysts to suggest that there might be something of a handover, a father-to-son, you know, handover of power, as has been the case in several other African countries. But the government has been, you know, quick to say that the president is free to choose whoever he wants. And it could be anybody, just anybody who he feels is appropriate or best suited to handle the role. So again, I'd stress that it is unclear who will take that role. The president of the republic will appoint that person, and only then shall we be confident enough to say this is the person that is the vice president.
6: And do we have any idea why now is the time that they want to look into having a vice president?
1: Yeah, well, it comes at a time when there are concerns over Cameroon's succession plan. And off the back of those concerns are fears of possible political instability when the president is no longer in power. And that's primarily because many analysts feel that the elite might want to scramble for power at a time when there is no clear constitutional successor, and which might mean that if the president of the republic leaves power due to perhaps incapacity, perhaps a vacancy or death, then there might be a struggle among those who are still in place to want to cling to power. But now, with the decision to introduce the post of vice president, it would mean that is the person who is going to take over power when the president is no longer there. Now the vice president will stay in place, finish the mandate, and then organize elections. But then the opposition are also criticizing this policy because they believe that the vice president needed to have been elected with the president and not appointed. And they fear that giving an unelected official a constitutional mandate to lead the nation might not be a legitimate thing to do. And that's why many people are very critical of the move, saying that it was done with little or no consultation with the opposition and civil society. And one senator from the ruling party even said that the process was rushed and also suspicious. So there's a lot of controversy surrounding this position of the vice president.
6: Paul, he's been in power for 44 years, as you said. How old are you?
1: I'm 28 years old.
6: So he's the only leader you've ever known. It must be really, really difficult for, you know, Cameroonians, for the public, to imagine a Cameroon without Biya.
1: That's right. For most people in Cameroon, Paul Biya is the only president they've known. I, for one, have only known Paul Biya. I only heard of President Ahmadou Ahidjo and read of him in history books. The country is made up of mostly young people. So Paul Biya really is some sort of an incarnation of Cameroon, if I could put it in those words. And so people tend to attribute or refer Cameroon to Paul Biya. So Paul Biya is synonymous with Cameroon. And, you know, people now are starting to feel that, well, what would become of this country if the man who incarnated the state institutions is no longer there? It's true the opposition say that there will always be continuity, but it's really going to be some sort of a mystery that people will want to find out what would be the future of Cameroon. Are we going to be stable? Are we going to be in peace? Are we going to witness change from, you know, things as we used to know them before? Are we going to have a new president who might ensure that women and young people have more opportunities, who are going to ensure that there are jobs, that people are free to express themselves, the media are free to do their job without being fearful of whether they'll be repressed? So these are some of the things that people are thinking, that's on the minds of people. But I should say as well that most people have gotten too used to the president of the republic. And when you ask people from the ruling party, they'll tell you that, well, the president of the republic has been there. We know him. He's the wisest man in the country. So it's of no benefit to start thinking of what would happen when he's not there, because we need to make the most of his wisdom now that he's in place. And those are the words of his supporters in the ruling party. But the opposition also says that, well, we are hopeful that we've already seen 44 years of his leadership, and it's time that another person also came on board for us to measure or compare if at all there is any major difference between Paul Biya and the next person.
6: BBC Africa's Paul Ngie. You're listening to the documentary from the BBC World Service. This is The Fifth Floor, and I'm Farnak Hamidi. Sasha is a young Russian man in his 20s. He lives in Germany on a humanitarian visa and cannot go back to Russia. This means he can't easily meet up with friends and loved ones who live back home. Recently, however, he came up with a unique solution to his problem, and the film he made about it for social media has attracted online attention. Tatiana Kovtun from BBC Russian joins me now from Riga to discuss this in more detail. So, Tatiana, let's talk a little bit about Sasha's circumstance and situation. He's living in Germany. Why?
7: Sasha, he's an immigrant. He moved to Berlin in 2022. At the beginning of the full-scale invasion, he was working at one of the Russian independent media outlets, Echo of Moscow. Actually, during that time, he was able to work from Russia, but then his editorial office was shut down by the authorities because of word censorship. Besides, the mobilization was already announced, so it became dangerous for him to stay in Russia because he was about 20 years old and could have been mobilized. So he emigrated to Berlin and joined one of the Russian media outlets in exile.
6: He had to seek asylum, didn't he?
7: Yes.
6: So for Russians like Sasha who are in that situation, how easy is it to keep in touch with their friends and family who are back in Russia?
7: There is very, very complicated for that kind of immigrants, actually. Some of them are labeled as foreign agents, and some of them are labeled as so-called undesirable organizations. So you can face up to 6 years in prison. So for journalists who cover war-related topics, it's impossible to visit Russia because it's a huge risk. But our loved ones are staying in Russia. There are many circumstances for them. They cannot leave their home country because immigration is very expensive, and not all of us have this kind of opportunity.
6: So what are the options? How can you meet with your loved ones?
7: It's very hard for Russians for now to obtain visas to Europe. I think the most common way is to go to a third country like Turkey, Georgia, Armenia, and Serbia. But still, it's not so affordable for Russian people right now.
6: Tell me, why did Sasha decide to meet his friends at the Russia-Estonia border?
7: So it was convenient for Sasha to go by bus to this Estonian town, Narva. It's on the Estonian-Russian border. On the other side of the river is also called Narva. There is a Russian side, the Russian town of Ivangorod, and it's just 100 meters between this Estonian town and Russian town of Ivangorod. Between these sides, there is a small river, just 100 meters wide. So Sasha was going to Narva, and his friends went to this Russian town, Ivangorod. It's a border zone controlled by security services. So you need this special permit. And they decided to wrote their application that they wanted to visit a museum, and they even booked tickets for that. So Sasha made a poster with his friends' names and the name of their hometown, Volsk. And he showed this poster on the Estonian side of the border. And on the other side, his friends could even see the letters on this poster. And they spoke with each other by phone, but also they could hear each other from the sides of this river. Even that gave them like very strong emotions. This fact that all of this was possible.
6: Wow. I think we have a clip from Sasha who talks about how he met up with his friends. Let's have a listen.
8: The meeting was only about 20 minutes, but we were happy to see each other. It's not the same feelings like when you talk on a video call. Even now, when I talk about it, I still get goosebumps. Of course, we could have met in a third country like Turkey, but it just wouldn't have felt the same.
6: It's clear how emotional he is and how important it was for him.
7: A lot of Russians who are also away from home found this video very, very emotional. They could relate with the story, and they really wanted to do this kind of meeting with their friends also.
6: Thank you so much, Tatiana.
7: Thank you so much.
6: Thanks to Tatiana Kovtun from BBC Russian. In March, a 24-year-old Thai drag performer called Godland won the third season of RuPaul's Drag Race UK versus the World. Godland is the first Thai winner of the All-Star Series and also the first non-native English speaker to win. Her triumph took some by surprise, but for fans of Drag Race, she's seen as a trailblazer, planting a flag for East Asian drag queens. For BBC Thai, Panisa Imochas sat down with her, and Panisa joins me right now from Bangkok. Welcome to the Fifth Floor. It's great to have you.
9: Hi, Swadika. Thank you for having me.
6: Panisa, who is Godland? What's her real name? What is her background?
9: So Godland's real name is Tarateb Tawipun, and we have to emphasize on her first name because we're going to circle back to that, because that is actually her inspirations of the stage name Godland. So when she went to the competition, she was only 23 years old and actually grew up in a quite humbling and financially challenged situations. But he came to Bangkok to study and graduated from a top university in Thailand.
6: So what does her name refer to, Godland?
9: So in Thailand, a little bit of background, everybody first name have a meaning. So Tarateb means God of land. So hence the God land, but the God with new ways of spelling to make it jazz it up a little bit. So that's the inspiration of the Godland state name.
6: Ah, I love that. And she's relatively new to drag performing, isn't she?
9: She is. So when we sat down with her and interviewed her, she said that she only has a few year, maximum 4 year in drag performance before go to like the worldwide internationals competition. But she said that she learned from this drag queen in Thailand, in Bangkok. And she said that she learned it from real world experiences, and she listened to a lot of criticism. So that's why, despite she only have a few year in her back, she could back the crowd back home.
6: Wow. And she, from what I understand, she actually competed in the drag race in Thailand, but she didn't win the title. Tell me about her and that competition.
9: So actually, one of the viral moments, she lost, right? But she said that she took it in for a split second, and she said she will come back and compete. So that tells everyone how she's so resilient and like she will fight back.
6: So we have a clip from the interview you did with Godland, and she is explaining why this win is so important to her.
10: I come from the countryside, from the north of Thailand, and that was where the dream has started. And I just dream big since I was a little kid, and I just want to go further. I want to prove them wrong. I want to prove people around me when I was young that they are wrong, that I cannot go far, that I'm going to, you know, end up in poverty, that I'm not going to find the success in my career. Today, I mark my history, not just my history, it's Southeast Asia history, that anything can happen as long as you try hard, as long as you work hard for that, as long as you, you know, put your effort in it, one day it's gonna reward you.
6: That was quite a powerful thing to hear from her, wasn't it?
9: Yeah. I mean, in Thailand, even though we, last year, right, in January 2025, we legalized the same-sex marriage. Mm. But when you are an LGBTQ, especially from the rural area, and you want to go into, like, the performance industry, it has always been looked down upon. That's why she said that she wanted to prove them wrong, because it feel like you... For the older generation, it feels as if you're selling your body, you wouldn't go far. This is one of the reasons that drive her to her success as well.
6: What do you think was her secret to success?
9: Yeah, I mean, apart from her drive, her hard work, we could see the one thing that's make her outstanding is actually her outfit as well. So I actually have talked to the designer that worked with her as well. So the competitions were 8 weeks. So basically, you have at least 8 dresses. I talked to a designer that helped decide 2 of her dresses. And one of the dresses, I would argue that is one of the most iconic dress in the drag race competition, is the Siamese fighting fish. So this fighting fish, Siamese fighting fish, was originally designed for a Miss Universe competitions a few years back. But then when Gotland sat down and talked to the designer, they come up with a more dramatic and more drag-like, if I might add, to that dress. So I would say Thainess is part of it as well.
6: Yeah, it seems that she has this sense of duty and responsibility to represent Thailand, and she's quite proud of it.
9: Yeah, she bear the name of being the representative of Thailand.
6: Yeah,
9: everybody who's in her shoe would, I would argue that they would bear the same feeling, like you want to make them proud, right? So it, on one hand, it is very exciting and very some things to be honored to. On another hand, that's a lot of pressure for 23 years old. And not only that, because in order for her to went to the UK and compete, it took about 1 million Thai baht. That's about 23,000 pounds. Of course, some of the fund come from the TV program itself, but it's not enough. So she has to go to like the senior in the drag community, tell them that, please lend me money and I will bring back the crown. So that's a lot of like pressures that put into her for that person's to do, but she also want to do it. But for the Thainess, as in like the dress, she said that this is something good about Thailand, about Thai aesthetic. I will pick and choose things that suit with the competition. So a lot of layers into that.
6: Yeah. So how has the win been received in Thailand? Are people talking about it?
9: Enormously. Drag queen and competitions like for Drag Race Thailand is more of a niche interest, but no one got the same level in Steam's interest as Gotland did, because she has been on like the first page and she got her headline. She go to main media stations in Thailand constantly. Like she said that when I did an interview with her, it was about 2 weeks after the announcement, and she said that I haven't been asleep yet, and I go to all like medias after medias after medias, and a lot of people are congratulating to her, and some of them didn't even know about RuPaul Drag Queen Drag Race Universe before, but they started to kind of be more interested in this because, oh, it's the first Thai person to win, it's the first ASEAN, Southeast Asian, Asian person queen to win.
6: Well, best of luck to Gotland and the other drag queens of Thailand. Thank you so much, Panisa.
9: Thank you for having me.
6: Thanks to Panisa Emocha from BBC Thai. You've been listening to the documentary from the BBC World.
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16: We'll have partly to mostly sunny skies to start the weekend today. It'll be the warmest day of the next several as temperatures climb into the mid-80s. This evening and overnight will bring partly cloudy skies with lows in the mid-60s. It'll become partly to mostly cloudy tomorrow with showers likely in the afternoon with a chance of thunderstorms. A cooling trend begins with highs in the low 80s. It'll be mostly sunny and breezy to start the week Monday with temperatures only getting up into the mid to upper 70s. I'm staff meteorologist Morgan Bolton for 88.9 KETR.
17: Live from NPR News in Washington, I'm Windsor Johnston. The U.S. military says it's disabled two additional Iranian oil tankers in the Strait of Hormuz. The Trump administration says ongoing attacks do not mean the ceasefire is over. NPR's Quill Lawrence reports commercial shipping traffic through the region remains under close watch.
18: CENTCOM posted video on social media showing the massive Iranian tankers as their smokestacks burst into flames from precision U.S. strikes. CENTCOM says the tankers were empty and approaching Iranian ports despite the U.S. blockade. For its part, Iran continues to effectively block all commerce through the Strait of Hormuz, stopping oil, gas, and fertilizer shipping for a significant part of the globe. This comes after Iran and U.S. forces traded attacks this week, but the White House maintains that a four-week-old ceasefire continues and therefore congressional approval is not needed for the war. Iranian negotiators haven't announced a reply to the latest U.S. proposal to end the war, and the demands of both sides still appear far apart. Quill Lawrence, NPR News.
17: President Trump says a three-day ceasefire between Russia and Ukraine will take effect this weekend. NPR's Danielle Kurtzleben reports the president says the pause in hostilities could be the beginning of the end of the war.
19: Trump says in a social media post that the ceasefire will be Saturday, March 9th through Monday, March 11th, and that it will include a swap of 1,000 prisoners from each country. Trump claims that he asked for the ceasefire and that Russian President Vladimir Putin and Ukrainian President Volodymyr Zelensky agreed. He added that peace talks are continuing in the war. Zelensky previously proposed a truce. Last year, ending the Russia-Ukraine conflict was a central goal of the Trump administration's foreign policy. However, the administration this year has been occupied, first by deposing Venezuelan President Nicolas Maduro, and now by the war the U.S. and Israel are waging in Iran. Danielle Kurtzleben, NPR News, The White House.
17: It was another big week for tech stocks on Wall Street. NPR's Scott Horsley reports both the S&P 500 index and the Nasdaq Composite closed in record territory.
20: Computer chip makers continue to see strong demand from data centers. That's boosting shares of NVIDIA and other companies with ties to artificial intelligence. The job market in computer infrastructure is not so strong. That's one of the sectors that lost jobs last month. Overall, U.S. employers added 115,000 jobs in April as the unemployment rate held steady at 4.3%. Job gains last month were somewhat stronger than forecasters had expected, which should allow the Federal Reserve to focus for now on fighting stubborn inflation. For the week, the Dow gained 0.2%, the S&P 500 rose 2.3%, and the Nasdaq jumped 4.5%. Scott Horsley, NPR News, Washington.
17: This is NPR News in Washington. France is escalating an investigation of tech billionaire Elon Musk and X, the social media platform formerly known as Twitter. NPR's John Ruich reports the case hinges on a swath of allegations, including child pornography and unlawful collection of personal data.
2: French authorities began investigating Musk and X last year, focusing on algorithm manipulation and potential interference in French politics. The probe was expanded earlier this year after a complaint accused X of spreading hateful, racist, and homophobic content. And now French prosecutors say they've opened a criminal investigation. The Paris prosecutor's office summoned X and XAI, as well as Musk and former X CEO Linda Yaccarino, threatening to issue warrants equivalent to indictments if they failed to appear for questioning. In February, Musk called the investigation at that time a political attack. X did not immediately respond to a request for a comment. John Ruwich, NPR News.
17: Google will pay $50 million to settle a class action lawsuit accusing the company of systemic discrimination against black employees. The lawsuit claimed black workers were routinely pushed into lower paying jobs and denied opportunities for advancement based on racial stereotypes. Google denies wrongdoing but agreed to settle the case without admitting liability. The plaintiffs say the settlement is a significant step toward holding one of the world's most powerful companies accountable and making clear that discriminatory practices will not be tolerated. I'm Windsor Johnston, NPR News, in Washington.
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16: We'll have partly to mostly sunny skies to start the weekend today. It'll be warm as temperatures climb into the mid-80s. This evening and overnight will bring partly cloudy skies with lows in the mid-60s. More clouds than sunshine for the day tomorrow with afternoon showers and a chance of thunderstorms with highs in the low 80s. Mostly sunny skies return to start the week Monday. It'll be breezy and a bit cooler with temperatures only getting up into the mid to upper 70s. I'm staff meteorologist Morgan Bolton for 88.9 KETR.
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34: Though Billy Lee Brammer's novel, The Gay Place, is a work of fiction, it remains one of the most revealing accounts of Texas politics ever written. Brammer was born in Dallas in 1929. He earned a degree in journalism from the University of North Texas, then worked as an editor for the Texas Observer, before moving to Washington to serve as an aide to then-Senator Lyndon Johnson. The Gay Place, which takes its title from a poem by F. Scott Fitzgerald, was published in 1961 to great acclaim. The novel paints a vivid picture of the compromises, strategy, and horse trading that we call politics. And Brammer based the characters on people and places he knew in Austin in the 50s, including the writer Willie Morris and the popular watering hole Schultz Garden. The novel's moving force, Governor Arthur Fenstermaker, was an amalgam of LBJ and former Louisiana Governor Earl Long. Fenstermaker's political tactics were, as one reviewer noted, not exactly taught in civics class. Fenstermaker lectures a young congressman by saying, "The first principle is you've got to learn to rise above principle." Bremmer never followed up on the success of The Gay Place. In fact, he never finished another book. But he remained a fixture on the Austin literary and political scene until his death in 1978. His collected papers are archived at Texas State University in San Marcos. More information about Billy Lee Bremmer and other Texas Originals is available at texasoriginals.org. This program is produced by KUHF Houston Public Radio and Humanities Texas, with funding from the National Endowment for the Humanities.
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6: But right now, we're going to pick JC's brain, and he's going to tell you about some really awesome fishing that's going on in the Red River below Lake Texoma. JC, it's sure good to talk to you again, buddy, and connect with you.
7: How you been doing, Luke?
6: I've been doing good. I was trying to remember when you and I first, when I first started hunting with you and writing about you. I think you've been guiding for 44 years, and I've been riding 40 years. So, folks, I'm going to tell you about JC. Now, he could probably run 10 miles if he wanted to. I see the pictures of you, JC. You look about the same size you've always been, and I know that you, with the experience you've gained in 44 years, you stay pretty busy with your guide service, don't you?
7: Yes, sir.
6: Yep. Okay. Well, let's focus on the Red River fishing. Now, I fished a Red River with you. It's been a while, years.
7: It's been a while.
6: But I have, and I know what the program is down there. Sometimes you use just a regular boat, and then you've got an airboat too, right?
7: Yes, sir.
6: Uh-huh. Well, tell folks why right now the fishing is so good in the Red River. Now, we're talking about the stretch right below the Eisenhower Dam there. So why is it as good as it is now, JC?
7: Well, Luke, you know, we had a little bit of flood water last year, so, you know, it took a lot of fish out of the lake. But, you know, when we get flood water like that, it brings lots and lots of blues up to the dam.
6: Mm-hmm. Mm-hmm.
7: So them blues come up there and feed every day, you know. And once the flood water quits running, they'll generate. And every time they generate, them catfish and stoppers come up there to the dam, you know. That's just like going to dinner.
6: Mm-hmm. Yep.
7: And so now they turn the water off. You never know what they're going to do. You know, that's the Corps of Engineers. They in their own little world, but when they turn that water off, takes about 2 hours to fall down from where we're at, and it takes about 8 hours to go 10 miles to fall down. But anyway, I get to fish that water while it's falling, and the catfishing just, I can't even tell you how good it is.
6: I see the pictures that you post on Facebook every day.
7: Yes, sir.
6: Yeah.
7: Yes, sir.
6: So, in other words, the fish are there. The catfish, the blues. I was raised about 10 miles from the Red River up in Red River County, you know that.
7: Yep, know where it is.
6: Yep, right on Highway 37 north of Clarksville. Yep. So that's where
7: where it is.
6: That's where I came from right there. And there's always been a lot of blue catfish in the Red River, always. But make sure I understand how. So It was stocked again during the flood with a lot of blue catfish come over. I know that.
7: Yeah, most our fish come up the river, you know.
6: So I went over the red here earlier this week, and I noticed heading north, looking off to the east there, you know, there's a lot of sandbars and all that. The water looked low. But that when they release water, tell me, make sure I understand how that works. When they start releasing water, that sucks. Those fish start, when there's a current, they start coming on back up.
7: Yeah, anytime there's a current, just like up on the lake part, when the rivers run, every fish in the lake thinks they need to be in the river. Mm-hmm. That's just fresh water coming in. Mm-hmm. I mean, they're attracted to it.
6: It's food.
7: Same way in the river. Yeah, that's the food. It's time to feed, you know, when water runs.
6: Yeah. Now, below the dam, I remember fishing some deep holes with you there years back.
7: Yeah.
6: Now,
7: yep.
6: So say the core is not generating or not releasing water there at the dam. Well,
7: that's fine. That's when the fishing's good, but that's when we have to run an airboat. I mean, no, there's no other boat going to go up and down that river but an airboat.
6: Right. Well, what kind of will you fish different holes down the river? Say from the roped off area at the spillway, do you go down to different holes or do you?
7: Well, yeah. I mean, you can sit right behind there. That's where all the fish is. I mean, they're in there spawning now. They're getting ready to spawn. So mm-hmm. all these catfish got their old noses all red. Everybody asked me, "What's wrong with that fish?" I said, "Well, he's been." It's a rock bottom, you know. They've had to push them rocks around and make a nest.
6: Yeah.
7: So that's why their nose is all ripped up like that.
6: Yep.
7: But, I mean, I catch them behind the dam right now. I don't have to go nowhere. But I always give them a ride down the river and fish other places, you know, in the holes. From the dam, 3 miles down, is the next big hole, you know, called the toll bridge. I'm sure I've told you about that before.
6: The toll bridge is... Now, that's not the one up there around Boswell or the one?
7: No, this one's just below 75.
6: Okay. I don't.
7: Highway 75.
6: I really can't remember. I've probably been there with you over decades ago.
7: That bridge has been there. Oh, my God. It's an old toll bridge. At one time, they had to pay to come across that little one-lane bridge, which there's nothing now standing but the big column in the middle, you know.
6: I'll be.
7: All the bridge part.
6: I do
7: that's
6: remember.
7: That's what they call that toll bridge. I mean, they charge like a quarter to come across. You know, it's way back before my time and your time.
6: I do remember that. I've never seen that. Yeah, I didn't know it as the toll bridge. Okay, so fishing's good down there. Is the water, is it kind of a washout or deeper water?
7: It's just about, it's probably the deepest place in the river. It's 18 foot.
6: Okay, and then, so you'll just kind of, I guess, just anchor up close to that?
7: We anchor up them fish live shad. Them catfish like live shad, and they like them big shad cut up.
6: Yep.
7: And we free line all that, no weights. We just free line them.
6: I've done that with you a lot in past years, JC, up there near the dam. You'd motor up there, and then we'd throw out the live shad free lining them, and then the water, you know, the current would drift us back
7: for
6: stripers.
7: Yes, sir.
6: Yeah. Yeah. Kind of like that.
7: That brings back an old time when I first met you. We was free lining shad on Lake Dallas catching sandbass.
6: I know it. Yeah.
7: Do you remember that?
6: I do remember. I remember.
7: That's the first time we ever met.
6: Was that the first run? Yeah.
7: That was the first time.
6: I remember on Louisville up there, the Pocras Hump.
7: Yep.
6: That was a hump there. Eddie Pocras was a guide way back then.
7: Yep.
6: I don't know what in the world. I don't know whatever happened to Eddie. But, yeah, we better watch. You better watch me or we'll start talking old times and I'll get you sidetracked.
7: Yeah, right.
6: So there's probably some stripers mixed in. Got to be.
7: And been catching some big fish. I mean, I caught some in the 30s.
6: Ooh. So there's going to be some of those old stripers that are hanging in the upper end of the river, you know, near the, not too far from the dam.
7: Yeah, they're always right up next to the dam.
6: Might catch an occasional
7: strike.
6: We
7: always catch them. There's no might to it. We always catch them right along with them.
6: that reminds me of our back days. I'd say, well, J.C., you know, I wouldn't actually know what you was up to. Are they biting up at Cedar Creek? What are we going to... No, we're going to catch them. You know, that's something I've always...
7: Yep.
6: Well, okay, so you just, anchor down, throw out some big old, I guess, gizzard shad. Big
7: ones. Yeah, we're throwing big gizzards, but most time if the stripers don't eat the big gizzard, then we bring him back in and cut him up, the catfish will.
6: But the catfish they go for that live bait flipping around too. What, as far as catfish, people ask me, they know I fish with everybody and fished all my life, you know, what's the best eating catfish? Well, I like all of them, but blues, the snow white meat on those blue catfish, I don't know if you can beat that, JC, you know?
7: Yeah, you know that when I flay them, everybody thinks that dark meat. I said, nah, when you fry that joker up, boy, he's just as white as he can be.
6: Snow white. What size? That's a loaded question, I know. I'm going to guess you're catching all size, but mostly blues are going to be a little bit bigger than channel cat as a rule, you know.
7: So, yeah.
6: So kind of what size? You catch 4 or 5 pounders on up, I guess?
7: I keep them ones from anywhere from about 2 to 10 pounds. And, they can have one big fish over 30 inches.
6: Mm-hmm.
7: But, I try to talk everybody in and say that big fish ain't that good to eat. But you can eat him, but I'd rather turn him loose and let her spawn.
6: Yeah. You know how I'm geared up. I love to eat those fish. So,
7: I tell you, them the best eating in the world at Red River.
6: Oh, man. Well, they have to work for a living. They they fight current a lot, and they get a lot of exercise. Well, so let's do this right now. Leave a phone number, JC. JC McCullough, folks, who we're talking to, where people could call you. And on KETR, I'll include the phone number on the headlines, and it'll be forever. You can go to KETR.org, and you will see you can listen to what we're doing and read the article there. So how do they call you?
7: They can reach me at 580-372-0320.
6: Friends, my show is made possible by Green Lending. That's greenlending.com. 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
16: Today we'll bring in partly to mostly sunny skies to start the weekend as temperatures climb into the mid-80s. This evening and overnight will be partly cloudy with lows in the mid-60s. More clouds than sunshine for Mother's Day tomorrow with showers likely in the afternoon and a chance of thunderstorms and highs in the low 80s. Mostly sunny skies to start the week Monday. It'll be breezy with temperatures only getting up into the mid to upper 70s. I'm staff meteorologist Morgan Bolton for 88.9 KETR.
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12: Scholar and folklorist John Mason Brewer was born in Goliad in 1896. Over his 50-year career, Brewer almost single-handedly preserved the African-American folklore of his home state. Brewer's grandfathers were wagoners who hauled dry goods across Texas. His father worked as a cowboy, traveling to the Indian territories in Kansas. The stories they shared fostered Brewer's love of folktales, while his mother, Minnie, a schoolteacher, inspired him to make scholarship his life's work. When Brewer graduated from Wiley College in 1917, he worked as a teacher and wrote poetry. But he also collected the folktales he heard at schools and churches, in general stores and barbershops, the places of everyday life for Black Texans. While teaching in Austin in the 1930s, Brewer shared some of his tales with folklorist J. Frank Dobie. Impressed, Dobie arranged for their publication.

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1: 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I was there. 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
10: From Texas Public Radio, this is Texas Matters, a weekly radio news magazine that looks at the issues, events, and people in the Lone Star State. Today on Texas Matters, how the Trump administration is moving forward with watering down FEMA. The state prison system has a compassionate release program for elderly infirmed inmates, but it's rarely used. And Texas is preparing to go all in on ocean desal. What are the drawbacks and concerns? This is Texas Matters from Texas Public Radio. I'm David Martin Davies. On Thursday, a 12-person council, which includes Governor Greg Abbott, recommended sweeping changes to the Federal Emergency Management Agency, FEMA. If enacted, FEMA would scale down the federal government's role and financial obligations after a natural disaster, like a hurricane, tornado, wildfire, or an earthquake. Altogether, the recommendations would put more responsibility on states. Antonetta Caldez Vargas is the executive director of Climate Power in Action.
11: If I had to take a guess, I would say that none of the people that were involved in this report and are part of this council have ever experienced an extreme weather event. Because of the recommendations clearly tell you that. I mean, I am talking from my home in Katy, Texas. My house flooded during Hurricane Harvey. I had to be evacuated from my home. It took me a year to rebuild, plus all the economic costs. And if you live through that, you understand what really means to just experience a climate disaster. I don't think that the people that are writing these reports and are part of this council really understand what that is like. We really need an agency like FEMA, a strong FEMA that actually is able to respond when we need it the most. And all of these changes, what they do is actually reduce the ability of FEMA to actually respond in a way that would be effective.
10: The recommendations would be providing states with more responsibilities, local communities with more responsibilities, and they have to come up with the financial resources more than they do today, where it comes from the federal government. How would that impact a person like yourself who went through a disaster?
11: Look, states have said that they are not prepared for such responsibilities, and they often lack the staff and the expertise to do that. David, when I went through Harvey, for example, one of the most immediate

0: things that I did was actually apply for FEMA disaster relief. And I went through the process, the agency responded in kind. Then I had access to talk to people that had been trained to actually help me, to actually identify my need, to respond in time, to take care of the community. I remember there was a time I was trying to remember when it was specific. I think it was more than a month after the hurricane. And I was in a line actually for a FEMA disaster relief interview. And there was this one of my neighbors, she just came in and say, I am willing to give my house. I don't want my house anymore. She was collapsing or mostly panicking, because when you experience an extreme weather event, it's really difficult in all aspects, economic, physical, mental health, etc. And the people that were right there from FEMA were able to handle the situation very well. You experience this very human moment, and you need trained staff.
1: The FEMA Review Council is recommending raising the threshold by more than 50% for supporting state governments and how they handle these disasters. So they would also change in how that's calculated. That means states would only qualify with higher levels of damage. So FEMA is really looking at only stepping in when there are these major, major disasters, I guess, like we had with Hurricane Harvey. They're going to be leaving more people on their own when they face a disaster, like in Kerrville. Kerrville probably would not qualify under these new categories.
0: Exactly. And that is complete, like, it's so wrong to actually make a decision like that when your only criteria is, for example, having, you know, a historic 1,000-year or 500-year flood event. That is not enough, because the needs are immediate. And for example, here in Houston, you have areas that experience flooding every year. You have areas that are completely in the front lines of extreme weather events. They need that disaster aid. And the way this council and the recommendations in the report, what they are doing is actually giving more power to just politicize disaster aid, which actually we have seen that happened already. If you see the numbers, for example, as of March of 2026, it was three times harder for Democratic-led states to get Trump's approval for federal disaster aid. And under these new parameters and these new rules, that would be the case also. It will be more politicized than it is right now.
1: Some people are calling for FEMA to become its own agency, independent from Homeland Security, as we're dealing with these bigger and bigger natural disasters that are happening more frequently, that we should be building up FEMA, not reducing it in size.
0: Yes, absolutely. We should be building up FEMA. We need a stronger FEMA, not a weaker FEMA. And actually, the fact that it depends on DHS, it limits its ability to actually do more and fulfill their role. If you see, for example, in a very specific example here in Texas, in the aftermath of the 2025 Texas flooding that we had here on Camp Mystic, FEMA missed nearly two-thirds of the calls for disaster assistance because the call center contractors had been fired. That cannot happen. And I think the fact that FEMA is under DHS, it has a lot of limitations, because DHS is also an agency that handles, for example, ICE and immigration and customs, CBP, etc. So it's a really big agency that has been also very politicized and criticized. And that compromised the ability of FEMA to do what it's supposed to do.
1: Antonieta Caldez Vargas is the executive director of Climate Power in Action. The U.S. Supreme Court has restored nationwide access by mail to mifepristone until Monday, May 11th. This comes after the Fifth Circuit Court of Appeals last week blocked mail delivery of mifepristone and required in-person dispensing nationwide. This is the latest round in the fight over abortion access in the nation. Norbis Flint is the president of All Above All, a national abortion rights and reproductive justice advocacy organization based in Washington, D.C.
2: At first, I think I explained it as a roller coaster, but now I would actually say it's like one of those rides that like bring you up to the top and then drop you down. That is what this last week has been when it comes to abortion access. Over 63% of folks in the country who have access to abortion are using it through medication abortion. And so we know that it's the most used. It is also incredibly safe and has been on the market for over 2 decades. I am quite angry. Essentially, it's a MAGA Supreme Court that continues to go against the people's will, to ignore what people want, and to politicize our courts. And that's essentially what it is. The vast majority of people support abortion access. This is not a piece of legislation. This is a small group of people, anti-abortion folks who did judge shopping and went to the courts to get this up to the Supreme Court, but then again to take another swipe at abortion access like they did with Dobbs.
1: So you think this is politics and not medical science?
2: It absolutely is politics. There's nothing. There's nothing that actually has to do with medical science. Mifepristone has been on the market for, again, over 2 decades. There's been tested and looked at its abortion medication is actually safer than Tylenol. But again and again, they keep coming after this. This is absolutely political. It has nothing to do with science. It has nothing to do with keeping people safe. It is all about, the MAGA Supreme Court trying to impose its will on the American public.
1: If mifepristone is banned, that you cannot access it through telemedicine, how would that impact health care for women?
2: I mean, it'd be devastating. Every way in which you limit access to abortion, and particularly abortion medication, is another space in which people are not able to get the services that they need when they need them, where they need them. We know that this is not only going to be impactful in states that have abortion bans, but also in states that don't. If people have to go into brick and mortar places in a place like California or New York or Oregon, that actually puts a strain on the system. And so not only will it impact folks' ability to get abortions in places where folks have already having to travel and be out of state, it is going to hurt folks across this country. So yeah, it will be devastating. There are still options out there for people, but it also, like, we shouldn't understate that this is actually going to be really hurtful to people's ability to get the abortion care that they need.
1: If a woman has a miscarriage, don't they sometimes prescribe this?
2: Yeah.
1: Will they still be able to do that?
2: So they are banning mifepristone. So it's not on the circumstances. I think the anti-abortion folks keep trying to divorce pregnancy from abortion access. But we know that abortion access is a part of the pregnancy continuum of care. And that what this does, again, is harms care for abortion access, but it also harms care for people to getting the pregnancy, miscarriage management that they need as well. And overall, is hurting healthcare and hurting reproductive healthcare and people's ability to get, again, the services that they need when they need them.
1: Norbis Flint is the president of All Above All, a national abortion rights and reproductive justice advocacy organization based in Washington, D.C. The Texas prison system has a compassionate release program called MRIS, Medically Recommended Intensive Supervision. It can release inmates who are so sick, disabled, or near death that continued imprisonment may no longer serve a meaningful public safety or punishment purpose. But an examination of the Texas MRIS program by the Texas Civil Rights Project finds it underused and calls the program a failure. Kirsten Budwine is an attorney with the Texas Civil Rights Project.
2: Texas calls our compassionate relief program MRIS. The actual name is Medically Recommended Intensive Supervision. And so it was a program that was created specifically in Texas. It was created in 1991. And the purpose of the program was to reduce incarceration costs, protect the public, and provide more humane treatment for people who are identified as special needs in TDCJ. The way the program works is a person who fits into specific criteria can be released from TDCJ before their sentence is complete. I think you can really think about this as another form of parole, but it's specifically for people who are elderly and have specific medical ailment.
1: So a inmate, and they really are not, they're not a robust individual. They're not in good health. And then the state can recommend that this person be released so that basically get better health care, or they can spend time with their family in their remaining time.
2: The program is just a little bit more strict than that. So there are actually 9 categories total. So a person can be considered eligible for MRIS if they are elderly. So elderly is defined as 65 or older, or they're diagnosed with one of the following conditions. It's terminal illness, physically handicapped, they have a mental illness, they're developmentally disabled, they need long-term care, they have organic brain syndrome, they are in a persistent vegetative state, or they have another special need. It's not enough to just fit into one of those categories. Screening also looks at the sentence that you were given and also the criminal offense that you're serving time for. So for example, people who are serving a death sentence or life without parole, they are not eligible for release under this program. And then you're further restricted if you're serving time for specific offenses. And the offenses that are listed is a very long laundry list. You know, pretty serious offenses. We're talking about like murder, sexual assault, like those type of offenses. If you are serving time for those offenses, you are not eligible for MRIS unless you are diagnosed as terminally ill or in need of long-term care. So say you are somebody who is 65 or older and you're serving time or one of those offenses that's listed in the statute, you are not eligible just because you're elderly. You have to be diagnosed as terminally ill or in need of long-term care. And then it's also not enough that you're eligible. You also have to go through the Board of Pardons and Paroles. So the screening is done through this sub-agency group under TDCJ called TACUMI. And after they do the screening and get all the documents put together, they send everything to a special panel that falls under the Board of Pardons and Paroles. It's called the MRIS panel. The MRIS panel then determines whether they're going to release you. And they're looking at whether you are a threat to public safety. They're looking at your medical history.
1: Why does the Texas Civil Rights Project describe the state's compassionate release system as uncompassionate?
2: Yes, on paper, when I looked at other states and compared our compassionate release program to other states, we actually have one of the best programs on paper. But it's in practice where we're finding that there are a lot of barriers. For example, our interest was sparked around this program because we saw it as a program that, if operating as intended, could be a way for more people who are elderly and ill to be released back into society, back into more appropriate placements. We're seeing a graying of our prisons. The elderly population is over 24%. Now it's the fastest growing demographic. We're seeing increased medical care needs.
3: mobility limitations and TDCJ requesting more money for specialized housing for this elderly population. TDCJ themselves agrees that MRIS should be used more often to release elderly and sick individuals because they want the ballooning medical costs to be alleviated. And so we saw an opportunity here to look and see, like, how does the MRIS program operate in practice? So what we did is we got some referrals from an organization called Lioness. They serve women who are currently incarcerated and formerly incarcerated. And then we also did some cold calls and identified people who were eligible for MRIS based on their elderly status. But what we found is that there are a lot of barriers to this program. Some of the issues that we ran into, like, for example, when we would get a denial letter from the board. So if we had a client who made it past the screening stage and was presented in front of the Board of Pardons and Paroles, we would get a letter back, just basically like a one paragraph statement from the board saying this person was considered for MRIS by the parole board and was denied. But there was no reason stated for why they were denied release.
1: What is the approval rate for MRIS?
3: So yeah, we pulled these charts and pulled this data from the Board of Pardons and Paroles. They release a report every year. In fiscal year 2023, they had 3,084 people that were screened for MRIS. 289 of those people were presented, and then only 27 people were actually approved. And so for the elderly category specifically, in fiscal year 2022, 7 people were released. In fiscal year 2023, 1 person was released. And fiscal year 2019 through 2020, 0 people were released under the elderly category.
1: What's a quick reform? What needs to happen to make the compassionate release compassionate?
3: We really want for there to be more information released when it comes to the denial letters. People incarcerated need to know why they were denied for release under MRIS. There needs to be more training for medical staff to ensure that they understand the limitations and the barriers that come with MRIS consideration and screenings. There's a very narrow definition of terminal illness that we believe needs to be expanded.
1: Kirsten Budwine is an attorney with the Texas Civil Rights Project. Texas is indeed running out of water. Climate change, ongoing droughts, residential growth, and the development of data centers along with other industrial water users means Texas needs to find more water. Many are looking at the Gulf of Mexico and planning for massive ocean desalinization projects. Ocean desal can provide millions of gallons of water each day, but at what cost to the environment and who pays? Evgenia Spears is the water program coordinator with the Sierra Club Lone Star chapter.
4: Seawater desalination has been discussed as a water supply strategy in Texas for several years. And when you talk to people about seawater desalination or about the water crisis, then people will say, well, we have access to the Gulf of Mexico, so there's plenty of water, right? Why wouldn't we just treat it and make it fresh water or drinking water? But the reality is a lot more complicated because seawater desalination is one of the most expensive ways to produce fresh water. And it also requires a lot of energy. It can also create environmental challenges that people don't always think about. Because, as you know, like desalination is removing salts from the water, right? So about half of seawater that is being treated that goes into the system becomes fresh water, and the other half becomes concentrated salty waste that's called brine, and it has to go somewhere. So discharging that brine into basin estuaries which is the most cost-effective option, can alter salinity levels and harm aquatic life. So because the water in basin estuaries is just simply not dynamic enough in terms of mixing. So when we discharge that brine, it's heavy in salts, so it will go to the bottom and accumulate and linger and prevent the oxygen exchange in the water that could lead to the formation of dead zones, which we don't want to see. And then there is also the intake side or water diversion, like when we intake seawater for treatment. And when we pull large volumes of seawater from basin estuaries, that could trap or kill marine organisms, including plankton, which, you know, forms the base of the marine web. And the problem with this is that, first, as far as discharges are concerned, Texas doesn't have standards, water quality standards for salinity. And Texas doesn't have sufficient protections to prevent harming of marine organisms. The general recommendation is to do the seawater intake and brine discharge offshore at least 3 miles out into the Gulf. But it significantly adds to the price tag of the seawater desalination facility. So that requires additional infrastructure and so on. So it becomes very expensive, even though we have a Texas-specific study that recommended a few years ago, legislature directed Texas Parks and Wildlife and General Land Office of Texas to conduct that study. So we have the environmentally suitable zone for brine discharges and seawater diversion. But I wanted to also circle back to the surface water quality standards for salinity, because as I mentioned, those regulations don't exist in Texas right now. And there was a bill last session, House Bill 3728, which was filed by Representative Penny Morales Shaw, that would have directed TCEQ to establish such standards. However, it didn't pass. So as a result, as of right now, when seawater desalination seems to be ramping up in Texas in response to the water crisis, we don't have basic protections in place.
1: Ocean desal is happening around the planet. They do it in San Diego and one in Florida. It's happening. But is it that their geography is different? So Texas can't just do what they've done elsewhere. We have to consider the ecological issues that we have. Is that right?
4: Yes, absolutely. We have to consider the unique geography as well, because we have the barrier island system and our basin estuaries are sort of semi-enclosed. They're not as dynamic. They can't mix that brine efficiently and minimize its impact. As I was saying, it can accumulate and linger and persist in those water systems. So that's why the general recommendation, if we want to do seawater desalination sustainably and not create additional problems along the way, then we need to discharge it out into the Gulf, at least 3 miles out. And that's what makes the Texas situation unique and more challenging too.
1: Do we need to be looking at equitable ways of who pays for these projects?
4: Yeah, absolutely. Because I'm glad you brought it up. I was looking at the state water plan, at the draft state water plan that Texas Water Development Board released recently. And there are 8 seawater desalination projects in Texas right now. 5 of them are located in Corpus Christi. And the total cost of all of these seawater desalination projects, there are proposals, like Texas doesn't have an operating seawater desalination plant at this point. The cost is over $11 billion for all 8. And the Inner Harbor specifically that you mentioned, I believe the cost is sitting around $1 billion right now. But it's a highly controversial project, and we'll see how it'll move forward.
1: But what about who pays for these things? If residential users are asked to pay for it, and then we're still providing water at a huge discount to the industrial users. Is that fair?
3: It's absolutely unfair. You're right. So it's unfair to make residents carry the cost of industrial users, essentially. And what we've been seeing in Corpus Christi is that it's running out of water. It's really a race against time right now to figure out additional water supplies. And residents are the ones who are paying the price. They're the ones who have to cut back, and they're the ones who are paying higher bills, even though they're conserving water. Meanwhile, industries aren't, and they are using 60% of water in the region. So it's not fair. However, when the project is listed in the state water plan, like the Inner Harbor Seawater Desalination, that makes it eligible for the public money, public dollars, right? The bottom line is that there will be public dollars funding these facilities that would produce water for industry.
1: Evgenia Spears is the Water Program Coordinator with the Sierra Club Lone Star Chapter. That's it for this edition of Texas Matters. 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I'm David Martin Davies. 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
13: We'll see more sunshine than clouds to start the weekend today as temperatures climb into the mid-80s. It'll be partly cloudy through the evening and overnight tonight with lows in the mid-60s. More clouds than sunshine for Mother's Day tomorrow with showers likely in the afternoon with a chance of thunderstorms. A cooling trend begins with highs in the low 80s. Mostly sunny skies return to start the week. On Monday, it'll be breezy with temperatures only getting up into the mid to upper 70s. I'm staff meteorologist Morgan Bolton for 88.9 KETR.
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15: From NPR News in Washington, D.C., this is Weekend Edition. I'm Alyssa Nadworny. This hour, the latest on the raging redistricting battle. Plus, where do things stand with the negotiations between Iran and the U.S.? And it's been a week since the U.S. Supreme Court halted a lower court ban on the mailing of abortion drugs. For those sending pills, it's meant a hectic week.
16: Since the stay, we have had a huge surge in demand. Our numbers are probably double.
15: Later in the show, a local news outlet's Pulitzer Prize-winning investigation into predatory towing practices for things like minor infractions and the state laws that fostered them. First, our newscast. It's Saturday, May 9th, 2026.
17: Live from NPR News in Washington, I'm Windsor Johnston. Tennessee has become the first state to approve new congressional maps after the U.S. Supreme Court paved the way to redraw majority black districts last week. The move is part of a broader Republican-led redistricting push unfolding across several southern states ahead of the midterms. Mariana Bacayao from member station WPLN reports civil rights groups in Tennessee are moving to oppose the new maps.
18: The NAACP has filed an emergency petition against Tennessee's new maps, arguing that the state didn't have the authority to strike down a 50-year-old law that barred mid-decade redistricting. The new congressional maps split Memphis, the state's only majority black voting bloc, into three different districts. Protesters from the state's blue cities argue that this will take away the voice of voters who support Democrats, roughly a third of the state's population. Republicans say that the new maps will reflect the state's overall conservative bent and maintain that redistricting along party lines is legal. For NPR News, I'm Mariana Baca-Yao in Nashville.
17: A three-day ceasefire between Russia and Ukraine announced by President Trump is in effect. The pause in hostilities coincides with Russia's annual Victory Day parade in Moscow, which marked the defeat of Nazi Germany. Speaking through a BBC interpreter, President Vladimir Putin said Russia is fighting an aggressive force backed by European powers.
19: The great feat of the generation of victors inspires the soldiers who are today carrying out the tasks of the special military operation. They are resisting an aggressive force that is armed and supported by the entire NATO bloc. And despite this, our heroes continue to advance.
17: Ukrainian President Volodymyr Zelensky has told his forces not to attack the commemoration. Cameras will be allowed in court proceedings for the man accused of killing conservative activist Charlie Kirk. Martha Harris with member station KUER reports the defense wanted cameras completely banned.
20: It's been 7 months since 23-year-old Tyler Robinson was charged with first-degree murder. Media and public access have been a dominant issue during the early stages of the high-profile case. Robinson's attorneys have repeatedly argued that allowing cameras in the courtroom could bias the jury pool. But 4th District Court Judge Tony Graff rejected the defense's request to have a blanket ban on cameras. In Utah state courts, there's a presumption that cameras are allowed. The prosecution and Kirk's widow both wanted the cameras to stay. A preliminary hearing is now scheduled for early July. That's when prosecutors will lay out the evidence they have against Robinson. For NPR News, I'm Martha Harris in Salt Lake City.
17: You're listening to NPR News from Washington. A Dutch cruise ship at the center of a hantavirus outbreak is heading toward the Canary Islands. Dr. Angela Hewlett, an infectious disease specialist, says 19 Americans on board will be transferred to the University of Nebraska Medical Center for monitoring.
21: We have a trained team of healthcare workers, including everything from our nursing team to a physician team, including infectious diseases specialists, as well as critical care physicians. And we are ready.
17: The CDC is now classifying the outbreak as a level 3 emergency response, the lowest emergency activation tier. The Trump administration released files on Friday that it described as new on UFOs. NPR's Katie Riddle reports.
22: Much of the files consist of blurry military footage and ambiguous sightings that experts say could have many explanations. But some of the most discussed material comes from NASA's Apollo missions, including Apollo 17 in 1972. Astronauts described bright drifting lights outside of their spacecraft. One compared the scene to the 4th of July. Mick West is a technical analyst who studies this kind of military data.
23: It becomes clear that what they're seeing is actually just like ice particles and paint chips that have flaked off the side of their spaceship. So a lot of the things in this are being presented as being unusual, but they're actually not.
22: West dismissed the released files as an effort by the administration to distract the public from other current events. Katie Riddle, NPR News.
17: I'm Windsor Johnston, NPR News in Washington.
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13: We'll have partly to mostly sunny skies to start the weekend today. It'll be the warmest day of the next several as temperatures climb into the mid-80s. This evening and overnight will bring partly cloudy skies with lows in the mid-60s. It'll become partly to mostly cloudy tomorrow with showers likely in the afternoon with a chance of thunderstorms. A cooling trend begins with highs in the low 80s. It'll be mostly sunny and breezy to start the week Monday with temperatures only getting up into the mid to upper 70s. I'm staff meteorologist Morgan Bolton for 88.9 KETR.
15: Weekend Edition from NPR News. I'm Alyssa Nadworny in for Scott Simon. Good morning. This week, Virginia's Supreme Court knocked back a voter-approved redistricting plan that could have given Democrats in the state an advantage. This came just one day after Republican lawmakers in Tennessee approved a new voting map aimed at eliminating the state's lone Democrat House seat. We're joined now by NPR's Don Gagne to talk politics. Good morning, Don.
0: Good morning.
15: So this redistricting race is not slowing down. I mean, in Tennessee, there were protests against the move, which was not put to a public vote. And in Virginia, where voters narrowly supported redistricting, we saw the state's Supreme Court strike it down over a procedural error. I mean, what's the takeaway for voters?
1: Well, first, it is confusing for voters, right? This is a midterm, so traditionally that means lower turnout and overall lower interest by voters because there's no presidential contest driving those things. But now you have voters who don't even know what district they live in because of these changes. Yeah. They used to live in 4, now they're in 11 or whatever, right? And the changes making it more confusing are being driven by a variety of things, ballot initiatives, court cases, state lawmakers, so it's hard to keep up. As journalists, we're out there talking to voters. We always run into some high information voters, people on top of everything, but we also talk to lots of people who know less than that, some who pay very little attention at all till election day rolls around. This just makes it harder for everyone, and it again can radically disrupt the kind of balance and representation that you see in any given place, skewing results to help one party or the other.
15: Interesting. Okay, so an NPR PBS News Marist poll this week showed deepening voter disapproval of President Trump's handling of the war on Iran, as well as the economy. I mean, between this and the redistricting, does there seem to be a disconnect between how people are feeling and how politicians are responding?
1: I mean, that's nothing new, right? Uh-huh. And yes, it's still the case. People still vote to express their level of dissatisfaction or satisfaction with elected officials. They'll vote their pocketbook, gas prices, healthcare, an unpopular war, pick the issue. But if at the end of the day, one party's been able to redraw maps in their favor, then that can act as a buffer on the kind of disapproval we're seeing now in, say, that new NPR PBS Marist poll, which puts the president's disapproval at a record low number. And again, it's important to note that the final book hasn't been written yet on state-by-state redistricting. Democrats still have moves that they can make, too. There could be more to come. So we can't sit here today and say this is what the maps will look like.
15: Okay, but even with low approval ratings overall, the president still has high popularity within the Republican Party. I mean, we saw that in elections this week, right?
1: We sure did. In the Ohio governor's race this past week, Vivek Ramaswamy, a big supporter of Trump, used Trump's early endorsement to easily win the GOP primary there. Then there's Indiana, a place where Trump was seeking retribution against Republicans who earlier this year did not support redrawing district lines in the state to make it even more Republican. So here's a sample of one of the ads targeting the Republicans who defied Trump on redistricting in Indiana. In this case, it's an ad against GOP incumbent Linda Rogers.
2: Liberal rhino Linda Rogers. President Trump endorses Dr. Brian Schmutzler for state Senate.
1: And I can tell you, Linda Rogers lost that race. Overall, 5 challengers who had Trump's support beat Republican incumbents.
15: Okay, meanwhile, we've got Secretary of State Marco Rubio, who just came back from this meeting with Pope Leo. The meeting took place after President Trump criticized the Pope's ideas on foreign policy. Before he left for the trip, Rubio said the meeting was basically intended to smooth things over. This is what he told reporters.
3: No, I mean, it's a trip we had planned from before, and obviously we had some stuff that happened. And no, look, there's a lot to talk about with the Vatican. I'll give you one example.
15: Okay, so how did things go?
1: It all seemed very polite. Rubio told reporters later it was cordial, positive. They covered many topics. Gifts were exchanged. Rubio gave the Pope a small glass crystal football. The Pope gave him a pen carved from olive wood, perhaps a symbolic olive branch.
15: Yeah. That's NPR's Don Gagne. Thanks for speaking to us today.
1: A pleasure.
0: We're entering the 11th week of war with Iran now. The status of the ceasefire as well as the negotiations are up in the air. Here is what we know. Iran continues to block the Strait of Hormuz, and the U.S. continues to blockade their blockade. Iran and the U.S. also exchanged fire in the Strait in recent days. And as far as the negotiations go, Iran has been reviewing a Trump administration proposal for several days now. It has yet to issue a response. Mehrzad Bourajerdi is vice provost and dean of the College of Arts and Science and Education at Missouri University of Science and Technology. He joins us now. Mehrzad, thanks for being here.
4: Thanks for having me.
0: So we don't have details on the U.S. offer just yet, but going into this week, do Iran and the U.S. seem any closer to a deal?
4: I think the two sides are closer, but it's still unclear if and when they will cross the finish line. In the meantime, they are trading fires in the Persian Gulf. My sense is that, you know, we have moved away from the sort of maximalist demands that were articulated in the earliest stages of this war, such as unconditional surrender of Iran or, you know, doing away with its missiles, etc. And now we have sort of the dawn of a more realistic assessment on both sides in terms of what, can happen. But, you know, the law of unintended consequences has taken hold. The war has basically produced a more radical and increasingly confident leadership in Iran that believes it can outlast U.S. political will while sustaining domestic repression to suppress internal resistance. It reminds me of what that Taliban fighter once said to his U.S. captors. You have the watch, we have the time.
0: Okay, so how do these U.S. asks line up with Iran's sovereignty?
4: You know, I think it's we should divide these asks into three categories: the yes, the maybe, and the no. For me, the yes is things such as immediate inspection of Iran's nuclear, you know, facilities by IAEA, having some penalty for violations, giving Iran sanctions relief, guaranteeing that they will not be attacked again, etc. The maybe category has to do with the fate of roughly 1,000 pounds of Iran's enriched uranium and whether Iran is going to get any type of fees for transit of ships through the Strait of Hormuz. And then the no category, I think, encompasses the request of the Trump administration about dismantling all of Iran's nuclear facilities or doing away with their missiles that they basically see as their only asset, and perhaps, you know, the fate of Hezbollah and other allied forces in the region. I think it's fair to say that, you know, it really takes two to tango. Mm. And what we are going to end up eventually, in my view, is going to be a framework that is going to be similar to the 2015 nuclear deal in content, if not necessarily the circumstances under which it's going to be signed.
0: Fascinating. Okay, so you mentioned other allied forces. I'm wondering, are other countries in the region watching these negotiations, not just from the perspective of wanting the conflict to end, but perhaps from the perspective of realizing that their own vulnerabilities, you know, what they might be to foreign intervention?
4: Absolutely. So the countries in the Persian Gulf, the Gulf Cooperation Council states, such as Qatar, Bahrain, etc., which really for a long time have followed the strategy of a rent-a-superpower, and are now thinking about, okay, what are the shortcomings of this strategy, and is this our best deal, or do we need to put our, you know, eggs in different baskets? You have sanctioned, exposed states like Russia and North Korea that are watching to see how far Western, you know, sanctions can degrade a state without direct occupation. You have China that is looking to see if economic sanctions coupled with military pressure can successfully isolate a resource-rich state like Iran. And certainly others like Turkey, you know, Pakistan, India are also watching this thing with close attention.
0: Yeah, a lot of eyes on Iran for sure. CIA intelligence shows that Iran can outlast the U.S. blockade for months and that it still has considerable ballistic missile capabilities. This was first reported by the Washington Post and confirmed by NPR by a source who's not authorized to speak to the media. President Trump had initially said that this war would be over fast. As an Iran scholar, what do you think the U.S. gets wrong about Iran?
4: Yeah, you know, it is said that war is instructive if a harsh teacher. Mm-hmm. And I think in this case, perhaps the Trump administration, thinking about the success of their last conflict in Venezuela, you know, mistook this for the next one and thought that Iran was going to be a cakewalk in a way. And that didn't work out. I think they also had this caricature of Iran as a one bullet state, that you eliminate the supreme leader and everything will, you know, fall. I think we've ended up underestimating Iran's resiliency, its will to fight, its appetite for escalatory attacks on neighboring states, as well as U.S. and Israel, and really its willingness to inject pain into its own citizens. Look, this is the 11th week that they have closed the internet. So you can imagine, you know, what type of impact it's having on Iranian businesses and ordinary citizens who are, you know, dying for information about what's happening outside Iran at the moment. So in a way, we have learned, I believe, that, a state can be weakened, but it might still be able to deny decisive foreign control.
0: Yeah. That's Mehrzad Berujerdi with Missouri University of Science and Technology. Thank you.
4: Thank you.
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0: Hello, I'm James Reynolds. Welcome to BBC Conversations. As Sir David Attenborough celebrates his 100th birthday, we bring together conservationists and filmmakers to discuss the impact of his long career and the influence he's had on how we think about nature.
1: Sir David, I think, really taught all storytellers how to make them relatable, not just animals, but their habitats, their ecosystems. We can fall in love with any species or ecosystem if we can relate to it.
0: We'll discuss how his pioneering work has touched people around the world and even inspired future Attenboroughs.
2: There are already millions of little Sir Davids out there. His impact has been generational, right? I mean, some people have impact around the world, but his goes across generations.
0: That's after the latest news.
3: Live from NPR News in Washington, I'm Windsor Johnston. The Treasury Department has announced a new round of sanctions that target individuals and companies, many in China and Hong Kong. NPR's Jennifer Pack reports they're accused of helping Iran develop drones and ballistic missiles as part of its weapons program.
4: The U.S. Treasury accuses one Chinese individual and seven companies from China and Hong Kong of helping Iran to secure weapons and supplies for its drones and missiles. This comes days before President Trump plans to meet his Chinese counterpart Xi Jinping in Beijing. The leaders have a lot to discuss, but the Iran war might overshadow the meeting. China buys most of Iran's oil. The U.S. is trying to sever this economic lifeline for Iran. It has also sanctioned small private refineries in China that purchase Iranian oil. But Beijing has ordered its companies to disregard those U.S. sanctions. Jennifer Pak, NPR News, Shanghai.
3: Time is running out for registering to vote in this year's primary elections in some states. NPR's Hansi Lo Wang reports these states are getting ready to hold their contests next month.
5: Eligible voters in South Carolina who want to cast ballots in the state's June 9th primary have until Sunday to register online and Monday to get mail-in applications postmarked. New Jersey's voter registration deadline is Tuesday. And in Nevada, eligible voters have until Tuesday to register by mail. Online and in-person registration in Nevada continues through June 9th, which is also the day of that state's primary. If you're planning to register by mail, the U.S. Postal Service recommends stopping by a post office and asking for a free manual postmark at the counter. And if you've already registered to vote, you may want to go to your state election official's website and check your status. Eligible voters can sometimes be removed from lists, especially if they move, change their name, or haven't voted in a while. Hansi Lo Wang, NPR News.
3: A hantavirus-stricken cruise ship is heading toward the Canary Islands and is expected to dock on Sunday. The remaining passengers will disembark and return to their home countries for monitoring. The 19 Americans on board will be taken to the University of Nebraska Medical Center. Dr. John Lowe is the director of the Global Center for Health Security at the university.
6: What we've been called on to do is to support the U.S., in bringing back a group of American citizens back to the U.S. safely and to ensure that they're safely monitored.
3: Health officials stress the hantavirus outbreak is not another COVID situation, adding that transmission generally requires prolonged close contact. The CDC is now classifying the outbreak as a level 3 emergency response. It's the lowest emergency activation tier, but still significant enough to trigger international coordination. This is NPR News. Canada's western province of Manitoba has declared a public health emergency over a rise in HIV infections. Dan Karpinchuk reports health officials say the number of infection rates is significantly above the national average.
7: The province's chief public health officer, Dr. Brent Roussen, says Manitoba continues to experience some of the highest rates of HIV in Canada. He says in 2024, Manitoba had an infection rate 3.5 times the national average, and the number of cases continues to rise. Roussen says it's being fueled by injection drug use, homelessness, mental health issues, as well as sexually transmitted or bloodborne infections. He adds that the highest number of cases are in Winnipeg, and Indigenous people have been disproportionately affected. He says the public health response must include an increased awareness, more access to prevention, testing, and treatment. For NPR News, I'm Dan Karpinchuk in Toronto.
3: Google will pay $50 million to settle a class action lawsuit accusing the company of systemic discrimination against black employees. The lawsuit claimed black voters were routinely pushed into lower paying jobs and denied opportunities for advancement based on racial stereotypes. Google denies wrongdoing, but agreed to settle the case without admitting liability. The plaintiffs say the settlement is a significant step toward holding one of the world's most powerful companies accountable and making clear that discriminatory practices will not be tolerated. I'm Windsor Johnston, and you're listening to NPR News from Washington.
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9: Skies will become partly to mostly sunny this afternoon. We'll get up into the middle 80s. Partly cloudy tonight, low in the upper 60s. More clouds than sunshine with showers and thunderstorms developing Sunday, high in the lower 80s. Showers and thunderstorms gradually ending Sunday night will drop into the upper 50s. Skies will become sunny on Monday, not as warm, high temperature in the middle 70s. I'm meteorologist Scott Kaplan for 88.9 KETR.
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16: Welcome to Sports in America, everybody. I'm David Green, and I am here with our producer, Michaela Winberg. And Michaela, I think we should say this is normally the part of the show where we might have a conversation with a sports journalist, maybe setting up the WNBA season, which is getting started. But I think we just decided, you know, there'll be a lot of time to talk about the basketball in the season. The interview that we have on the show this week was... it just felt too important to take time away from, and it's worth getting right into. It's with Brittany Griner.
17: Yes. Yeah, I absolutely agree. Working on this episode and listening to your conversation with her, it just felt like it deserved the full hour this time. She's got an incredible story from her athletic background, of course, and then what happened to her a few years ago when she ended up in the prison system in Russia. And I was just... curious how that landed for you specifically, because I know you did some reporting in Russia, right?
16: Yeah. No, I moved my life there with my wife.
17: My gosh.
16: This was pre-Morning Edition hosting days. I was the bureau chief for NPR in Moscow. I think hearing about Brittany Griner's detention after going through Sheremetyevo Airport and them finding something in her bag that was... illegal, it hit home for me because I don't want to say that being a journalist in Russia is always dangerous. I mean, Russian journalists actually are the ones who are truly at risk. But being an expat journalist, we felt this sense of safety, but we were often, I would say, followed by Russian security agents. And, you know, I flew through Sheremetyevo Airport, the airport where Brittany was detained, a ton of times. And, you know, when I would get extra questions, I would immediately freeze up and just feel like, you know, what could happen? I could lose my freedom at any moment because that's the kind of society that we live in. And I don't know, her story is just extraordinary. You know, I know she's getting started with the Connecticut Sun, a new WNBA team this year, which is awesome. But she's always going to live with those painful memories of what happened to her in Russia. But I guess I wonder, I mean, you, as you said, listened through this interview, and I know you're a sports fan and a journalist like I am. I mean, how does her story land with you?
17: Well, my dad was a huge women's basketball fan, and so I just knew her as this huge star. And I don't know, I feel like sometimes we can think that people like that are unstoppable or unbeatable because they are on the court. And it's just really crazy to, in making this episode, to see how different the justice system is. I think we see a lot of problems with the justice system in the United States, but in Russia, it's a completely different conversation. And to see how somebody, even who's an American citizen, can get wrapped up in that, it's so scary, really, and so jarring to see how it affected her and her whole family.
16: Yeah. Well, let's hear her story. I think we should start in February 2022.
18: You know that feeling like when like you get scared and like it feels like everything just drops out of your stomach and your chest and everything, like that feeling.
16: She was making her way through that security checkpoint at Sheremetyevo International Airport. She was actually on her way to play basketball for a team in Russia. This is a journey that, you know, she said she had made many times before. This was her seventh season playing basketball overseas with the team. But this time was going to be different in so many ways. An airport security agent stopped her, directed her to search through her own bag. And that was something she had never been asked to do before, so she knew something was up. She felt around the bottom of her duffel bag and she pulled out sweatpants and toiletries and she was showing it all to the agent.
18: I'm literally grabbing things like, you didn't check this, look at this.
16: So in a side pocket, she's feeling around and she finds something that she actually didn't remember packing. It's a vape cartridge and it contained less than 1 gram of THC oil.
18: As soon as I saw it, I was just like, oh my God.
16: Brittany's heart just sank. She realized she must have forgotten to take it out of her bag before she had packed for this trip to Russia.
18: Because when the guy grabs it and looks at it, immediately starts calling over like all these people, like the look he has. I'm just like, oh, this is like, you found the pot of gold right now.
16: That's because while THC was medically prescribed to her in the United States, it was illegal in any quantity in Russia.
18: So I'm panicking. I started texting my wife, like, hey, wake up. Normally, she's asleep right now, because normally, like, I don't call till, you know, I get to the other side. I'm trying to wake her up, text my agent, call her, and I'm just like, hey, they found these cartridges in my bag. At like, help. Oh, I mean, at that point, I'm like, going, like, I'm done. Like, it's over. Like, there's no way that this isn't going to be a big deal.
16: So it's been 4 years since this incident, which led to charges of possession and smuggling of illegal drugs, a trial under the Russian criminal code, and also a harsh sentence at one of Russia's most notorious prisons.
18: It's hard for me, honestly, talking on this, just because of the threats. Like, people don't understand. Like, people make mistakes. And it's like, people can't even open up their hearts to understand something.
16: So a lot has changed in her life since then. She came home. She wrote a book about her experiences. She and her wife, Sherelle, became parents. And Brittany Griner left her original WNBA team, the Phoenix Mercury, to play in Atlanta and now Connecticut. But she said the experience of being locked up in Russia, unsure when, if ever, she might make it home, that stays with her.
18: It's a different normal. Everything's different. How we move, how we do things are all different now.
16: That's what we're hearing about today. Brittany Griner telling her story from joining the WNBA as a first-round draft pick to being locked away in that Russian penal colony and then finally coming home. So first, let's start at the beginning of Brittany Griner's story. From a young age, Brittany Griner, well, actually, she told me she likes to go by BG, so we'll go with that. She could feel that she was different from other kids.
19: I would love if we could kind of start from the beginning a little bit. I'd love to hear a little bit about growing up in Houston and about your family and some of your earliest memories.
18: Yeah. So born and raised Houston, Texas. Me and my dad, my mom, my sister, two sisters, one brother, but grew up pretty traditional household, I would say, you know, or old school, as some people would call it now, I guess. Pops went to work. He was a cop, law enforcement. He was in Vietnam before that, 68, 69, Marines, got out, went into law enforcement his whole life. Mom had the hardest job taking care of me and my siblings at home. Especially me, because I put her through the ringer. I was all over the place.
19: In what way?
18: I don't know if you ever watched like Wild Thornberries, but I was kind of like Donnie. Like I was just all over the place, like on top of the house, like climbing trees, falling out of trees, digging up holes all in the backyard. Yeah, my mom was chasing me everywhere. I was like, hey, come watch this. I'm going to try to ride my bike out the back of dad's pickup truck, you know?
19: Like off the bed of the truck, like onto the pavement?
18: Literally. So I put her through a lot. But yeah, growing up, I was a little different too. I went through some bullying early age. Probably wasn't the best. It definitely shaped my childhood a little bit with just dealing with that, just feeling awkward a little bit, feeling out of place, looking different.
19: What was the awkward feeling and how bad was the bullying that you faced?
18: So I vividly remember girls coming up to me, touching my chest and saying like, look, see, she isn't a girl. She doesn't have a chest. And I'm just kind of like sitting there like, okay, I don't know what to do. I don't know what to do with that. But feeling weird, feeling cast out definitely kind of made me feel like I was isolated a little bit. Always was taller, always was bigger than everybody. Voice a little bit deeper. So wasn't girly. I was your tomboy, like I said, climbing trees, digging holes with the dogs, all that type of stuff. So I just felt alone. Like I would journal a lot and write. I would destroy it because I didn't want somebody to read it. And then like I have to talk about that with my fam. So I just kind of like took everything in like on my own. Like I just kind of like put it all in my head.
19: I wonder what role basketball played for you, you know, just listening to you talk about, you know, kind of just being bullied and feeling awkward and feeling physically different and feeling really taller than everyone else. What did the sport mean to you when you were young?
18: It meant everything, because I feel like that's when my life changed. Once I started playing basketball, like the being different in the way that I was different was celebrated. I'm tall, I'm bigger than everybody. Like the way like I played with the aggression that I played with, like that was all celebrated on the court, you know, and it helped me a lot. So basketball played a big role. I went from feeling like I was nobody, kind of like, you know, isolated, to now I'm like that cool kid, which was nice. Like, I'm not going to lie, like especially as a young kid, like it was a nice feeling to feel that. And basketball gave me that. So I leaned into basketball more. It's just all around, like at every stage, like basketball has helped me in my life.
19: There's a shocking story, especially given what you've been through since then. I think there was a day you got in trouble at school and your dad was so angry, he made a homemade prison in your bedroom, like took out all the furniture, put you on strict meal plans.
18: Everything, picked out my clothes. Like, I'll never forget. Like, oh my God. My dad was like, you know, this is what happens. You know, like, you want to act like, he was really hardcore. So he was like, you want to act like a prisoner and not follow the rules? You know, I'm gonna teach you. And I'm like, okay, I guess I learned, because that was hard. Like, what? Literally stripped everything out of my room. Everything, toys, clothes. He gave me what I needed to wear to school. I came home, I went in there, like I had to ask permission to go to the bathroom. Like, it was very like strict. It was very much a cop response to a kid just talking in class and just kind of being a class clown with the friends and stuff.
19: Did he empathize with some of the hardship that you were facing and the bullying?
18: My dad didn't know about any of it, honestly, until I had wrote my first book. Honestly, they never knew anything. Like, I didn't tell them.
19: Years later.
18: Like I'm an adult at this point when they found out about, like, everything I was dealing with. Like, me struggling with my sexuality, like, the self-harm that I had kind of did to myself. Like, the suicidal thoughts that I had.
19: I mean, I can't even imagine how the memory of the homemade prison in your bedroom sort of lands in your mind now after everything you went through.
18: I will say this. My dad got me ready for life. He didn't know what was going to happen in my life, like him sharing stories. Because, I mean, he started off in law enforcement, he started off working at the prison in Texas, riding a horse. And he would tell me the stories. Like, I was the kid that he would tell everything to. Like, there was no sugarcoating, which I appreciate. Like, he got me ready for life. And he would tell me stories about the inmates and, you know, how they had to, you know, you get respect by giving it, and trust is, you know, given by, you know, showing that you can be trusted. These are little things that I didn't know, you know, one day I would need to remember, or I'm glad he spoke these things into me. So I just knew how to conduct myself, which I think inevitably helped me in the long run with different things along the way, not just, you know, the prison in Russia, but just along through life. His harsh, hard lessons definitely helped me.
16: That tough love from her dad really helped BG when it came to basketball. She became a force on the court really early in her career. She played for Baylor University and led the team to an undefeated 40-0 NCAA championship season in 2012. She racked up numerous Player of the Year awards, and she set the all-time NCAA record for blocked shots. She was on fire when she entered the WNBA draft in 2013.
20: With the first pick in the 2013 WNBA draft, the Phoenix Mercury select Brittany Griner from Baylor University.
19: What did it mean to be drafted in the first round by Phoenix? Take me back to that moment if you can.
18: Ooh, that was a dope moment. Me, my dad, my godfather, we were all there. I remember my dad being kind of choked up. He was a man that didn't show a lot of emotion. So when I got drafted, I remember his eyes getting all watery and him being all choked up, which was a really special moment for me and him. It's funny, I just watched a video. Me and my wife was just watching old stuff. And I saw the video and I didn't remember one of the interviews that I did. Like, I literally couldn't say anything. I was just so choked up. I was trying to speak all soft and everything. I was just like, oh my God, I was such a little baby deer in headlights.
21: Well, Brittany, people have thought for a long time that you would be the number one pick, but what was it like to finally hear your name called here tonight?
22: Lost for words. It was like when I met Tony Hawk just a minute ago. I couldn't say anything.
18: That's literally what I felt like that whole... It was unreal. Like, I never thought my life would be that, like, be drafted number one. And for Phoenix to take me number one, I had never been to Phoenix, never been to Arizona. So I was pretty stoked to go out there and see something different besides Texas. Because that's all I really had been around, you know, just Texas, Louisiana, down in the South. So it was nice to kind of get out. But it was icing on the cake, something that I was able to achieve. You know, I guess I always kind of doubted myself growing up, just probably because of the bullying and not fitting in and feeling like maybe this might be, you know, this is going to be taken away, or this might not really be real. But that made it so real to me.
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16: Welcome back to Sports in America, and here's more from our conversation with Brittany Griner. Being a college hoops star earned BG a spot on the Mercury, and yet there were still inequities. Back when she was first drafted, there was a massive gender pay gap in basketball. This has at least partially been addressed. In fact, just this year, the WNBA reached a new collective bargaining agreement that will pay athletes a lot more. But in 2013, while the minimum salary in the NBA was $500,000, the WNBA maintained a maximum salary of just $107,000 per year. Yeah, those numbers are right. So in order to bridge the big pay gap, BG embraced other playing opportunities overseas, where they treated her and paid her like an actual star.
19: So you like many other players, had to split your time between playing for the WNBA and then playing in another professional league abroad. That's what took you to Russia and playing for a team in the city of Yekaterinburg. I just wondered, talk to us about why that was the reality, that you had to find that extra work on the off season.
18: Yeah, I mean, the pay gap between us and the guys is pretty astonishing. But to make up that gap, you know, I was able to go overseas. My first 2 years, I actually went to China. My first 2 years, I went to Hangzhou and then Beijing my second year. And then I got the opportunity to go to ECAT and play for UMMC, which was like literally the top team at the time. Flying private jets, staying in the best hotels. They literally treated you know, what you were worth. And we were a professional athlete and we got treated like a professional athlete. There was no woman professional athlete. Like it was just, you're a professional athlete, so that's how we're going to treat you. And it was just nice to be able to have that, to be able to, you know, make funds, to be able to help my family, be able to put up funds for my family for the future planning. Because I knew we were going to have kids one day. So this was, it was able to help us with that. And then just playing at the top level. It was amazing. So we just kept going back and that's what we had to do, which ends up making us play year round. I would get done with the W, you know, if you were lucky enough to make it to, you know, the championship, to the finals, you basically play all the way up until your overseas team is already playing. Like they've went through training camp, they're already playing. Uh-huh. So when you get done in your contract, you had like, you know, around 14 days to get over there. Some people, as soon as you got done, you had to go. So you're right back into another season that goes all the way into our training camp.

0: Some people, as soon as you got done, you had to go. So you're right back into another season that goes all the way into our training camp for the WNBA.
1: There's no off season for you.
0: No off season. Don't let it be Olympic year. And, you know, you have that honor to be able to go represent your country because you're literally not getting a day off at that point. Like, you're playing the whole year.
1: BG was getting used to the grind. She joined the WNBA in 2013. And in addition to competing in two Olympics and winning gold, by the way, she started filling her off seasons with international basketball. Come 2022, she was in her seventh year playing in Russia, and she was exhausted. So the morning you're getting ready to go back to fly to Russia, to fly to Moscow, and then on to Yekaterinburg, take me through that morning, because it sounds like you were having some weird feelings already about this return to Russia.
0: Yeah, that morning was pretty tough. It was just so many signs. It's like the universe was like saying, you know, listen to your mind, don't go back. I just talked with
1: my
0: wife.
1: It's crazy the universe does that, but it's like, I don't understand it, but I think we can all agree, like, there's just...
0: It's crazy. One thing I said from this experience, like, if I ever have a feeling or I feel like the universe is telling me something, I'm going to always listen. I don't care what the consequences are, I'm going to listen. But that morning, I lost my keys. Couldn't find my keys. I'm always a person that's early. Like, if I got to be somewhere by 7, I'm probably going to be already getting there around, like, 5:45, close to 6. That way I have so much time in case traffic or whatever. So, running late, lost my keys, couldn't find my keys, couldn't find my phone. Finally find everything. You know, we're throwing my stuff in my bags because I waited till the last minute to pack as well. Normally, my wife packs for me, but it was also Valentine's Day. So I was like, I got this. Mm-hmm. My version of I got this was not
1: maybe
0: her.
1: You don't really have it, but you're going to tell her that you got this.
0: No. Oh, babe, I got it. Throws everything in. Look, everything's good. I got it. So I'm doing that. We rush to the airport. She drops me off. I leave. I see that I have the keys to my car. So if she cuts the car off, she's going to be stuck.
1: Oh, no.
0: So I call her real quick. I'm like, hey, do not turn the car off. Turn around, come back. I can't make it back out to her because if I go back out, I'm not making it back through TSA. It already took me forever to get through. So I find a worker, and I hate doing this, but I pulled the, like, do you know who I am? I felt so bad saying
1: it's like
0: it.
1: Like, once in a while you have to do that. Like, when it really...
0: I felt so bad because I hate that. Like, it cringes me. But I'm just like, do you know who I am? And he's like, yeah, of course. I'm just like, I really need you to take these keys to my wife. I'll give you all the money in my wallet right now. I probably had like $200-some in my wallet. I literally just gave him all the money. I was just like, please take these keys to my wife. So he does that. I run to the gate, get on the gate to get out. Like, it... So much is happening. This is also around the time where you have to have the COVID test within the certain amount of time to fly out.
1: Right. Remember those days?
0: I was off by 2 minutes. Literally.
1: Are you kidding
0: me?
1: And they stopped you?
0: And yes. Like, I had to go take another test. I ended up having to switch my flight. Like, it was just so much I had to do, like, at the Aero... I was at the Aeroflot, which is the airline going over to Russia. Like, I'm trying to talk with them. I'm just like... It's 2 minutes. Like, the 2 minutes went by because I was in this line with y'all. Like, that it was just absolutely not. No working, no nothing. So it was just so many little things that was going on. On top of, I didn't want to go back already anyway because I wanted to be done. Like, I was tired of leaving my family. But as my dad would say, you finish what you start. You don't give up. And I couldn't give up on my team. We were at the most crucial part of our season. Like, we were in playoffs. We were going to win Russian League. We were going to win Euro League again. So it was just so much going on. And I made a mistake.
1: So the mistake, you landed at the airport in Moscow and your bags are getting searched. And talk me through how these cartridges are discovered.
0: We're going through TSA, and I'm going through to check, like, the switch through, basically to get to the domestic side to go through. I made it through the first checkpoint already. And it was kind of weird, because I've been through this airport so many times, and...
1: The Sheremetyeva? Is that the
0: yes,
1: one that...
0: Yes, the Sheremetyeva.
1: Yeah, that's where Aeroflot, yeah. Yeah, I've taken that flight many times.
0: Oh, God, yes. You understand the...
1: Yeah.

0: Very Soviet, like they're no one's smiling at you, no one's
1: nothing. Well, this day, every worker was working. I had never seen it like this before. Like literally, I'm not trying to throw shade, but I've never seen them care this much in their life, like ever. So I get to the part where it's like the two scanners and you can walk through. Like some people are just walking through. Most people are walking through. Most Russians are just walking through. Mm-hmm. And they're pulling the Europeans, they're pulling the American, people that look American. And, you know, I get told, hey, no, come on, go through. I'm like, okay, you see on the video, I walk up, throw them stuff up there, walk through. They tell me, hey, you know, we got to point at the bag, got to check it, put it up there, zip open everything. Like, I'm helping them go through it, which is already weird because TSA in the States, you know.
0: Yeah, they yell at you. They make you keep your hands off.
1: What? You can't like, touch anything. Like, what are you doing? Like, my hand, I'm literally grabbing things like, you didn't check this. Look at this. And side of the bag, cartridge. And I was just like, as soon as I saw it, I was just like, oh, my God.
0: And to be clear, these were cartridges that had cannabis that was medically approved, that you had a doctor actually prescribe to you legally at home.
1: Yes.
0: For the pain that you would go through playing nonstop basketball.
1: Yes. Medical grade marijuana, yes.
0: But illegal in Russia.
1: Illegal in Russia and not full. These were empty cartridges. Like it was very little amount in it that they scraped out of there.
0: Oh, they were empty. They just had the remnants of what
1: you
0: had.
1: Yes, they were not full cartridges. Like, they were not.
0: That's incredible. But you still thought this was going to be really, really bad.
1: Yeah, I knew I just felt like this was going to be so bad.
2: Like BG predicted, her situation got bad really fast. First, she was brought to a detention center where she spent almost all of her time alone.
0: It sounds like your first, the first detention center was, I mean, it sounds to me like it was almost like solitary confinement.
1: It definitely was. So the detention center that I got took to finally, I mean, after they transported me to some random building on the side of the airport and had military guards guarding me, and the long day, the next day, driving me all around the city to all these different hospitals and all these different places to, I guess, book me in. Once I got to the detention center that I was at, they put me in a cell by myself for it was over a week. You aren't supposed to be in there over a week either. Like, I found out from the girls much later on, but they left me in there over a week. I had nothing, literally nothing. My lawyer had to find me. That was his last words. He would find where they take me. He didn't know, which was so unsettling knowing that I'm in a foreign country. I'm being detained. My lawyer doesn't know where I am. My family doesn't know where I am. Only the people that I don't even speak their language, they know where I'm going, but I can't even ask. Can't even ask the girls or the ladies once I get there, hey, where am I? It's not that I can even talk to them. But I was in solitary, had a shirt, I had two extra shirts. So I took a shirt, ripped it up. I used that as like to clean myself and toilet paper because I had literally, when I say I had nothing, I had nothing. I had the clothes on my back and two extra shirts. That's it.
0: I can't even imagine the loneliness. I mean, and also especially hearing you talk about kind of your childhood and a lot of feelings of loneliness, like no one is there for you. It sounds like this was just yet another version of that.
1: Version of being alone all by yourself, and even worse, because it's just like the filth, the dirt, the you don't fit. Like, I just don't even fit in there. Like, the bed, I don't fit. It's bugs and spiders crawling all over where your head's supposed to be laying down. It's blood on the sheets. It's stains on the sheets, but you don't even know what they are.
2: BG spent nearly 5 months locked up before her trial finally got started. A lot was on the line. Her charges, they carried a sentence of up to 10 years in a Russian penal colony, a remote prison that used inmates for forced labor.
0: So the image of you the day of the verdict, I mean, it's just heartbreaking. I mean, they put a cage in the courtroom in Russia, and it looked like, because of your height, I mean, it was very awkward for you to even communicate.
1: I had to hunch down so I could hear, so I could see the judge, because at the top it was like kind of solid. So we asked if I could, at least on the day where I had to testify, like, and say my last, you know, little words or whatever, we asked if I could, like, come out, you know, still handcuffed, still all the guards in there, the dogs, everything's in there. But no, for security reasons, I couldn't do it. I guess I was too much of a risk. You know, she was saying it, they was reading it off so quick. And when she said the nine, I pretty much knew she said nine when she said it in Russian before the translator translated it for me.
0: It's like Davids, right?
1: Mm-hmm. David. Yep.
0: So you were listening for that? Like, you were...
1: Oh, yeah. I was listening for the numbers. Like, I don't know a lot, but I know numbers. I was waiting on that. I honestly thought they were going to give me 10. Me and my cellmates, we had bets. I hear it, and I'm just like, wow, 9 years. The lady that washes our clothes in the detention center, who killed her second husband, only got 7, but okay.
0: Oh, my God.
1: Like, first husband, she got 6 years. Second husband, she got 7 years. I'm like, okay. I'm just like, well, now the real work begins, I guess, because I knew going into it, like, nothing, if anything was going to happen, a trade or anything, like, I had to be sentenced. I did know that.
2: On top of the staggeringly harsh sentence, BG found herself wrapped up in the strange dynamics of politics and also celebrity. Even the prosecutor, that's the person who was responsible for proving that BG was guilty of her crime, he asked BG for a photo with her after the trial was wrapping up. And he specifically asked her not to smile.
1: Twice the photos, because I smiled in the first one. They came back and got me in the back when they were taking me down when I was getting prosecuted, like my 9 years. Took me out to the back and was like, don't smile on this one. I smiled again.
0: The prosecutor wanted you to look miserable. Like, didn't want you to...
1: Yes. And when he asked me the photo, I was looking miserable. When they went to take the photo, I smiled. I said, what? No, I'm going to mess up the photo. I'm going to smile. I'm not going to sit here and give you what y'all thought you were going to get.
2: When the trial was finished, it was time for BG to move on to her next destination, a remote Russian penal colony known worldwide for its incredibly harsh conditions.
0: And then you get transferred to IK2, which is one of the most notorious labor camps in Russia, right?
1: The transfer to IK2 was crazy. They come and get you in the middle of the night out your cell in the detention center, dogs barking, going crazy. They wake you up, snatch you out of there. Then you sit in a room for hours. Like, you're not even finna leave right then. They just come snatch you out the cell and put you in a room. Guards come, they take you, put you on this small truck, get transported to the train station, get on the train. It's regular trains in the front. Like, there's regular free people right there. They back the truck up to the last car, and then you know, jump the gap. And then you get on the train, and then the women's cell is at the very end. And that's where you just start stacking in. And the train goes back, pick up people, goes forward, picks up people, goes back, picks up people. And we finally get to wherever we are at this point. I have no idea which direction we are now. Like, we went back and forward so many times. Raining, you got your bags. They got the guys in the front, chained us all together. They got the guns pointed right at you. And then they start yelling at us to start walking. And then we walk to where all these police trucks are. And then everybody gets in their trucks, and then they start the road to the prison.
0: Well, I have so many questions to ask, but the story that you've talked about that stands out to me, I mean, your dreads were so famous as a player in the WNBA. Like, it was your brand, and there were, you know, young girls who, you know, just would follow you. And it was so cold in that prison camp that you had to lose them, to cut them off?
1: I had to cut them all off. So worst thing you could do is get sick there. Like, literally the worst thing to do. There's no quarantine of people being sick with TB and all that. Like, they'll just throw you all in there. So when they do the like the morning checks and the night checks, you have to stand outside. We all stand in lines, and then they come by with their little clipboard and literally check off each person. It's not, you would have thought it would have been a little bit more advanced, like being able to check us. No, it's old school. Paper, pen, clipboard, checking us off, double checking because the numbers aren't right. And we're just standing there. Snow is literally building up on my head and on my shoulders. You have to like knock it off. And my dreads would freeze after I washed them, like to try to keep them clean. I couldn't believe it. Literally like frozen, like stiff. So I was like, there's no way. So I had to ask the security guard, who we call Mother of Dragons, because she breathed fire. Like she was hardcore. So we had somebody ask her if I could cut my dreads. They said I could cut them a little bit because of the security reasons, because I took photos already, that if I cut them too much, they wouldn't be able to recognize me. So you can't tell the one American in all this whole prison, you can't tell the one Black American that's 6'8", if I have short hair, if I have long hair, okay. We cut it off anyway. I mean, what's she going to do? Glue it back on? So we just cut it off.
2: The most painful part of this for BG wasn't the frozen dreads. It wasn't the possibility of contracting TB or the physical feat of squeezing her body into that cell that was way too small for her frame. It was actually writing one specific letter to her wife across the globe. She was back home in Phoenix. Is it true that you told your wife that if she needed to move on, you know, to another relationship or something, if, you know, that you didn't expect her to stick around with you if you were going to be there for like a decade?
1: I did. This is in the letters. I was still at the detention center when I wrote this one. It was a hard letter to write. It's just like, and that's a long time. It's already a long time for somebody to do in the States where you can go and visit them, you know, occasionally and stuff like that. Like, could never visit me. We never see each other. I know her plans. I know what we plan. We plan to have a family. I know having a family is big for her, big for me as well. We come from big families. None of that was going to happen. Like, it just wasn't going to. 10 years, like, 9 years, but who's to say I get out on time? The war was going on. Like, anything could happen. You know, that's a long time to make somebody wait. And just getting older and older, I'm just thinking about all this, like the time, like when I got out, will we even be able to have kids? Like with the age and everything, like it was just so much. And I just wanted her to just promise me one thing, just, you know, still be my friend, still write me, still, you know, stay in touch so I can have somebody. But yeah, that was a hard letter to write. I was tore up in the cell, like pretty bad. But of course she wrote me back like, of course not. Like she wasn't doing that, so.
2: And what'd that mean to you?
1: It meant everything. Like, you know, like I still, it's like I believed it, but then there was just the thoughts in the back of my head. It's just like, she probably just saying that so I don't like lose it. But, oh, there's my little man going.
2: Bash?
1: Yeah, that's Bash. It's getting time for nap time. Sorry about that.
2: No worries.
1: But you just see other women and you hear people, you know, getting the letter of, oh, their husband broke up with them, or hey, their husband took the kids and left, or, you know, they had been together, he was doing it for this long, and now he's gone, or he's remarried, or he's cheating on her. And you see how devastating it is and how it just breaks some prisoners, like, literally can break you. So I was trying to avoid some of that.
2: We'll be right back with Brittany Griner here on Sports in America.
3: Clouds will give way to partly to mostly sunny skies as we head through the afternoon. Temperatures will climb into the middle 80s. Partly cloudy tonight, we only drop to the upper 60s. Clouds become more dominant during the day Sunday, with showers and thunderstorms developing, high in the lower 80s. Showers and thunderstorms Sunday night, low in the upper 50s. Skies will clear out on Monday, high in the middle 70s. I'm meteorologist Scott Kaplan for 88.9 KETR.
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0: This is Sports in America, and let's hear more now from our conversation with Brittany Griner. So while BG was enduring all of this trauma, being locked away in a Russian penal colony, U.S. diplomats were fighting for her release, largely in the background. In December of 2022, 10 months after she was first incarcerated, the deal came through, and she was finally able to go home. So you ultimately... you get out after nearly a year in detention. You're in a prisoner exchange that was brokered by the U.S. government, exchanged for Victor Boot, who was a longtime arms dealer, known as the Merchant of Death around the world. There's some people who have said like that, you know, it wasn't worth like that was an unfair deal. You know, that you made this mistake coming into an airport and to free a violent arms dealer, you know, that wasn't the right kind of deal. Like, what's your message to people who have doubts about that?
1: You know, it was wild coming back, hearing some of the things that I heard coming back. A lot went into this deal. A lot of scenarios, a lot of things happened. And I know one thing that, first thing I did when I got on that plane, I was like, is it just me or is it me and Paul? And that was my first.
0: Paul Whelan, another American in Russian detention. Yeah.
1: My first thing I wanted to know, because the whole time we were trying to do a deal, we wanted both of us to come home. But, you know, I've learned with basketball and doing things in life, people are always going to have their own opinions on things. People are always going to make opinions off of headlines, make opinions off of not knowing all the facts, not trusting that the people that made this deal, the very smart people that do this and make these type of deals, took everything into consideration and realized that this was a good deal, and that this deal could potentially help with the relations to get more of our people that are over there back home as well. So in the long run, I think it was a good deal because we all are home now from there. But, you know, when other people came home, I didn't see these type of, you know, remarks and things. And it's crazy how divided we are, especially right now in America. And I just think, we just need to look at, we're all American. At the end of the day, that flag represents every single one of us. And I'm proud to have that flag, just like everybody else. So that's what I got to say on it.
0: You had this really powerful phrase in your book that a freedom campaign has a question at its heart: who deserves our sympathy? Say more about that.
1: It's hard for me, honestly, talking on this just because of the threats. Like, people don't understand. Like, people make mistakes. And it's like, people can't even open up their hearts to understand something. Like, I literally had death threats. My wife had death threats. I had threats on my family, my son, all behind making a mistake and all behind coming back. They act like I made, like I chose whoever it was. We offered, there was just so much that was on the table. People just don't understand. And it is just, it is killing me, honestly. Like, I try not to read the comments. I try not to look at them because it's like people telling me I need to kill myself. I need to go back. I'm un-American. Like,
2: I'm so sorry. That's
1: like, I need to be careful. Like, I need to watch over my back and things like that. Like, it's, yeah.
2: We live in a terrible, toxic country in many ways right now.
1: Very much so. People have so many opinions. They just so many opinions. They need to look with their hearts.
2: In many ways, BG is still healing from all the trauma, that loss of freedom. I mean, when has anyone ever done healing from all of that? It does help, though, that she's gotten a brand new sense of purpose. She and Sherelle welcomed their son Bash into the world in July of 2024. She wrote a memoir about her time in Russia. It's called Coming Home. And after Bash was born, she adapted it for a young adult audience in hopes that he'll read it one day and learn about what she went through. So you're a parent now.
1: I am.
2: You mentioned your little one, Bash, running around. How has he changed how you reflect on, you know, everything you went through in Russia?
1: I mean, I didn't even think I would have him with the way my life was looking at the time. He means so much to me. It's just a different side of me now that comes out, softer side of me that comes out. I know with all this, that everything that I've went through, I hope, you know, when he sees this and looks back and, you know, reads the young adaptation at first. I hope he can see, you know, you can make it through anything. Like, you can come out on the other side with your head held high. You can make a mistake and come back from it. It's not about the mistake itself, but it's how you carry yourself afterwards and how you hold yourself accountable and do the right things. I hope that a lot of young adults can, you know, take this story. Mine is real complex and extreme, but you can use it on anything to get through. You know, the things that I leaned on to get through, my family, my faith, trusting the loved ones around me, being strong.
2: And how are you and your wife doing just in life in general? I mean, it really stood out to me that when you come home, you wrote, there's no real normal.
1: No, it's not. It's a different normal. Everything's different. How we move, how we do things are all different now. We got to think about, you know, where we're going. But we're doing good, though. Just had to relearn a lot of different things. I've changed. She's changed. It's been a process of just learning that. But we're doing good. Like, that's my best friend. That's literally my best friend. We've been through so much. She's been through so many stages of my life. Like, tough ones in college to tough ones my adulthood. Yeah. Like, I really lean on her heart.
2: It's a beautiful thing. She sounds amazing. I'd love to meet her sometime.
1: Yeah, nah, she's awesome. She putting Bash down right now. I would have called her in here.
2: I'll just finish by asking sort of what you want to leave people with. I mean, BG, you have an extraordinary story of resilience. I mean, the sort of what you faced as a kid, what you faced as an adult in Russia. What do you want your story to tell us all?
1: I don't want to be cliche and say this, but don't judge a book by its cover. That's for sure. Like, don't judge somebody off of what they, a mistake they've made in their life and base, you know, something off of them. I've had so many people come up to me after all this and say, you know, you're completely different than what I thought after reading your book and after hearing about your ordeal. I'm just like, I know, because headlines are supposed to pull you in. Headlines are supposed to be, you know, catchy and extreme and dramatic. But, you know, once you learn the story and learn something about me, guarantee we can relate, can find some common ground. So get the full picture. Get the full picture. And I hope, you know, the young ones and everybody who is reading this story, literally, it can help them in some way get through something tough in their life. Because that's the best legacy I can leave. Like, basketball is all cool. Trophies, they're going to rust and they're going to tarnish and go away. But, you know, the way I've lived my life, the way I've, you know, expressed it to everybody, I hope that that can help someone. And that's the legacy I want to leave.
0: Well, I really, really appreciate you chatting and your honesty. And yeah, it was just lovely meeting you.
1: Thank you. I appreciate that. This is awesome.
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6: They came in there for sure thinking they were just going to waltz in and win. We really had nothing to lose.
0: We'll sit down with former number one NBA draft pick turned social media star Rex Chapman.
6: You let a good player get going in this league and you got a problem.
0: We'll talk about his epic face-offs with his friend Michael Jordan, how pressure out of college led to depression and a devastating battle with addiction, and how he now uses his massive social media platform to advocate for social change.
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0: Rex Chapman's remarkable turnaround. 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One more time, that's sportsinamerica@whyy.org. Thanks, everybody, and we hope to see you next time here on Sports in America. This is Sports in America. I'm your host, David Green. Our executive producers are Joan Isabella and Tom Gressler. Our senior producer is Michael Olcott. Our producer is Michaela Winberg. And our associate producer is Bibiana Correa. Our engineer is Mike Villers. Our theme music is composed by Emma Munger. Our talent booker is Britt Kahn. Our tile artwork was created by B. Walling. 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
12: From NPR. Our news in Washington, I'm Nora Rahm. Alabama's Republican Attorney General has asked the U.S. Supreme Court to lift a federal court order requiring the state to use a race-based congressional map for the state's upcoming congressional primaries. It comes after Alabama's Republican governor tentatively approved new congressional maps to favor Republicans, part of a broader redistricting push after the Supreme Court removed race as a consideration for drawing district lines. NPR's Debbie Elliott reports.
13: Democrats fought the legislation pushed through by the Republican supermajority in the Alabama legislature. Democratic State Senator Roger Smitherman says it erases 60 years of electoral gains under the Voting Rights Act.
14: And that is so disturbing and so wrong. The way that one-third of the people in this state are being disenfranchised, denied an opportunity to have representation.
13: But Republican Garland Gudger, the president pro tem of the Alabama Senate, says race is the wrong focus.
15: I think the focus is exactly what the court said, which should be about a partisan lines, not about race. And that's in the end, what they're focused on is one, the race, where we're focused on partisanship.
13: Debbie Elliott, NPR News, Montgomery.
12: The war in Iran is now in its 10th week. There's a ceasefire in effect, but both sides continue to block the Strait of Hormuz. Iran has been reviewing a U.S. proposed agreement for days. Mirzad Borujerdi is with Missouri University of Science and Technology. He doesn't see an agreement anytime soon.
16: The law of unintended consequences has taken hold. The war has basically produced a more radical and increasingly confident leadership in Iran that believes it can outlast U.S. political will while sustaining domestic repression to suppress internal resistance.
12: He was interviewed on NPR's Weekend Edition. Russia is commemorating the anniversary of the Soviet Union's victory over Nazi Germany. The celebrations on Red Square were scaled back amid concerns over Ukrainian drone strikes. NPR's Charles Maines reports.
17: For the first time in nearly 20 years, the Victory Day parade on Red Square featured no tanks, missiles, or nuclear launchers. Reflection of Kremlin fears of Ukrainian drone strikes that proved unnecessary. Both Moscow and Kyiv agreed to a 3-day ceasefire following a last-minute appeal from President Trump, and there were no disruptions to the Red Square ceremony. Yet in a combative speech before troops, President Vladimir Putin made clear Russia intended to continue military operations. Invoking the Soviet victory, Putin insisted Russians were united in a just cause against an aggressive Ukraine backed by NATO. That despite polls that show growing public fatigue with the conflict now in its fifth year. Charles Maines, NPR News.
12: This is NPR News in Washington. Authorities are investigating an incident at Denver International Airport last night. Officials say a person was killed after being struck by a Frontier airline plane while crossing the runway. The Trump administration released files yesterday that it described as new on UFOs. NPR's Katie Riddle reports this comes after criticism over a recent lack of transparency at the Pentagon.
18: My-
2: Much of the files consist of blurry military footage and ambiguous sightings that experts say could have many explanations. But some of the most discussed material comes from NASA's Apollo missions, including Apollo 17 in 1972. Astronauts described bright drifting lights outside of their spacecraft. One compared the scene to the 4th of July. Mick West is a technical analyst who studies this kind of military data.
8: It becomes clear that what they're seeing is actually just like ice particles and paint chips that have flaked off the side of their spaceship. So a lot of the things in this are being presented as being unusual, but they're actually not.
2: West dismissed the released files as an effort by the administration to distract the public from other current events. Katie Riddle, NPR News.
18: The new parliament in Hungary convened today. For the first time since 1990, it does not include former Prime Minister Viktor Orban. A center-right party gained power in a landslide election last month. Peter Magyar was sworn in today as the new prime minister. His party has a two-thirds majority in the parliament, which will allow it to undo Orban's far-right policies. This is NPR News.
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20: We'll clear out across the region this afternoon. Temperatures will top out in the middle 80s. Partly cloudy skies tonight. Lows only falling to the upper 60s. Intervals of clouds and sunshine Sunday with showers and thunderstorms developing, high in the lower 80s. Showers and thunderstorms Sunday evening ending overnight. Lows dropping to the upper 50s. We'll clear out on Monday, high only in the middle 70s. I'm meteorologist Scott Kaplan for 88.9 KETR.
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22: It's the TED Radio Hour from NPR. I'm Manoush Zomorodi, and today we are starting the show with a case of heartbreak.
23: A patient of mine was admitted to the hospital, and weeks prior, her husband had died. And a couple of weeks after the funeral, she took a look at his picture, and all these emotions came back, flooded back. Sadness, the grief over their life together.
22: This is cardiologist Sandeep Jahar.
23: She developed chest pain, and she got short of breath, and by the time she was in the hospital, she had distended neck veins, water in her lungs. She was visibly panting. All signs of congestive heart failure. So we suspected that she had actually had a heart attack, that she had blockages in the arteries that feed her heart. But when we checked with a angiogram, her coronary arteries were pristine. There wasn't a hint of blockage anywhere. But her heart had weakened to less than half its normal function. And it had a very unusual shape. And what we found was that it was the syndrome Takotsubo cardiomyopathy, or the broken heart syndrome.
22: Wait, what is that?
23: So Takotsubo is a special pot that's used in Japan to trap octopuses. And it has a sort of wide base and a very narrow neck. And that's exactly the way her heart looked on the ultrasound that we did. The base was constricted. The apex of the heart had ballooned out into this distinctive shape.
22: Whoa, that is crazy. So her heart was like swollen, and this is what heartbreak can look like, literally.
23: Yeah. So emotions and the responses that they engender can have a direct effect on the heart, and the heart can acutely weaken in response to heartbreak or grief, such as after the death of a loved one or the end of a romantic relationship. So we told her that very likely this would improve, once her emotional state had returned to normal, and that's exactly what happened. Once the grief has subsided and she came back to a sort of her baseline state, we repeated the ultrasound and her heart had returned to normal. So, it's just a fascinating syndrome. We too often think of the emotional aspects of the heart as purely metaphorical or symbolic, but emotions can have a direct disruptive effect on the heart. And there really is such a thing as heartbreak.
22: The average human heart beats nearly 3 billion times over the course of a life. But when stress, fear, or sadness weigh on us, the heart can suffer, sometimes even break. There are, however, ways we can mend it. And so today on the show, stories and ideas about soothing heartache. From the connection between our emotions and our health, to protecting our romantic relationships, and facing our anxiety about the future, we'll explore ways we can nurture our most vital organ. Sandeep Jahar's fixation on the heart stems back to his family history and a story about his grandfather from 1953, before Sandeep was even born.
23: It was a summer day in July. My grandfather was working in a tiny shop in Kanpur, which was a rural community in North India, and he was bitten by a snake. Now, snake bite is fairly common in India. And when my grandfather came home for lunch, he was feeling fine. But some neighbors brought in the snake that they claimed had bitten my grandfather. And it was a shiny black cobra. And my grandfather took one look at it and he slumped to the floor and died. At the hospital, a doctor pronounced him dead on arrival and said that it wasn't a snake bite that killed my grandfather, but it was a heart attack, probably induced by the sudden sort of tremendous fright of looking at the snake that had bitten him and the fear that he was not going to be able to survive the snake bite.
22: So it's not just grief or romantic heartache that can affect our hearts. It can be any really extreme emotion.
23: Right.
22: Was this a story that you heard a lot when you were growing up?
23: Yeah. That event was profoundly tragic in our family. And I sort of grew up with this fear that something would happen to my own father. And that fear translated into sort of an obsession. I remember I would lie in bed and sort of monitor the thudding of my heart in my chest. I would look up at the ceiling fan that was rotating and try to synchronize the rotations of the blades with my heartbeat. And I sort of became obsessed with this sort of dichotomous nature of the heart, that it was constantly moving and yet so vulnerable, and in the process made us vulnerable. In other words, there was such a thing as sudden death. And the fact is that sudden death almost always occurs because of the cessation of the heartbeat.
22: Here's Sandeep Jahar on the TED stage.
23: Heart syndromes, including sudden death, have long been reported in individuals experiencing intense emotional disturbance or turmoil in their metaphorical hearts. In 1942, the Harvard physiologist Walter Cannon published a paper called Voodoo Death, in which he described cases of death from fright in people who believed they had been cursed, such as by a witch doctor or as a consequence of eating taboo fruit. In many cases, the victim, all hope lost, dropped dead on the spot. What these cases had in common was the victim's absolute belief that there was an external force that could cause their demise and against which they were powerless to fight. This perceived lack of control, Cannon postulated, resulted in an unmitigated physiological response in which blood vessels constricted to such a degree that blood volume acutely dropped, blood pressure plummeted, the heart acutely weakened, and massive organ damage resulted from a lack of transported oxygen. Today, death by grief has been seen in spouses and in siblings. Broken hearts are literally and figuratively deadly.
22: You know, Sandeep, I think we hear a lot these days about how stress is bad for us. It's bad for our health. But do you feel like people just don't take that seriously enough, or they don't understand the stakes of like how much stress and emotions are connected to our physical well-being?
23: Yeah. You know, the American Heart Association for the longest time did not list psychosocial stress as a key modifiable risk factor for heart disease. Now, why is that? I think the reason is that it's so much easier to lower blood pressure than it is to lower emotional stress. You can take a pill to lower your cholesterol or your blood pressure, but psychosocial stress is just an entirely different beast. And you know, it's interesting that I went through a three-year training program in cardiology, and not once did we talk about the effect of stress or the emotions on the heart.
22: And so what do we do, Sandeep? How do we get to this middle place where we feel, I mean, is it, you know, you open a magazine and you'll be told to meditate, basically. But I think what you're talking about is both on an individual way, managing our own stress, and also a systemic way that we need to care for ourselves differently.
23: So there are a lot of ways to go about it. But I think the first step is to recognize that there's a problem. Do you know how long a typical American doctor allows a patient to speak before interrupting them? About 16 seconds. I was one of those doctors. But nowadays, I'll walk in and I'll let the patient talk. And increasingly, I see that if I let the patient really describe what's bothering them, you can get deeper. You can get to the sort of root cause of things. I've just recently actually learned about a patient who is having heart failure symptoms and, all sorts of physical trouble. And it turned out that he had a tremendously disrupted relationship with his two daughters. And that grief over that disrupted relationship just came out in the office visit. He was weeping. So we actually reached out to the daughters, and talked to them about what was going on at his request. And, the improvement in that relationship with his daughters had tremendous effects on his physical health. So I would say that this is a very fertile area. And, I think we would do well to act in ways, change our lifestyles to pay, respect to the intense sort of effects of emotions on, this organ that we need to survive.
22: That's cardiologist Sandeep Jahar. He's the author of the book Heart, A History. You can see his full talk at TED.com. On the show today, heartache. I'm Manoush Zomorodi, and you're listening to the TED Radio Hour from NPR.
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22: 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I'm Manoush Zomorodi. And on the show today, heartache.
27: Okay, let's sit down.
22: So one of our producers, James.
27: Test.
22: And his partner, Joanne.
28: Test. How does that sound?
27: It looks
22: well,
27: good.
22: Well, they just got married last year. And so we gave them an assignment.
27: So are you ready?
29: Yeah, let's do it.
22: We asked them to peer into the future and talk about what issues, relationship issues, they think might come up.
27: I mean, we're about to move to a really expensive part of the country. And
22: money, childcare, careers, buying a home. The big issues that can cause a lot of heartache for couples.
29: Yeah, I mean, I don't know when we'll be able to afford to buy a house there.
27: I mean, we want to have kids soon, and daycare is also really expensive.
29: My mom was a stay-at-home mom, so it's going to be tough.
27: We're moving close to your family, but my family lives all over the place.
29: Yeah, and one of us might have to give up our career to be a parent full-time.
27: It's a lot.
29: Yeah, it's a lot.
22: So we weren't just being callous by pushing James and Joanne to have this difficult conversation. We asked them to do this because our next guest says discussions like these are crucial to preventing heartache later on.
30: I think it's fair to say that most people live marriages without thinking about divorce.
22: This is Harvard Law professor Jeannie Sook Gerson. She teaches family law.
30: In fact, at the height of your love for somebody, when you're really looking forward to the life that you're going to build with this person, that is the best time to start thinking about these relationships in a way that is divorce conscious.
22: Jeannie continues from the TED stage.
30: The reason that I think this is so important is that I think everyone should be having some of these very painful conversations that divorced people experience. These are painful conversations about what we contributed, what we owe, what we are willing to give, and what we give up. Those conversations should be happening in a good marriage, not after it is broken. Because when you wait until it's broken, it's too late. But if you have them early on, they can actually help build a better marriage.
22: In your TED Talk, Jeannie, you actually break things down into three examples, three principles that you think couples need to consider.
30: That's right. First, marriage is an exchange of sacrifice. And that sacrifice has to be thought of as a fair exchange. The second one is the idea that there's no such thing as free childcare. And the third is what is starting out as each person's property probably is going to become part of the general property of the marriage. The first one, sacrifice should be a fair exchange. Take the example of Lisa and Andy. Lisa decides to go to medical school early in the marriage, and Andy works to support them. And Andy works night shifts in order to do that, and he also gives up a great job in another city. He does this out of love, but of course he also understands that Lisa's degree will benefit them both in the end. But after a few years, Andy becomes neglected and resentful, and he starts drinking heavily. And Lisa looks at her life, and she looks at Andy, and she thinks, this is not the bargain I wanted to make. A couple of years go by, she graduates from medical school, and she files for a divorce.
1: Oof, that is rough, Jeannie.
30: Yes. When you look at that situation, which I think is extremely common, you think to yourself, did these two people ask themselves and each other what they were exchanging and how fair that exchange was? What was each giving up? What was each giving to the other? What was each going to owe the other person, right? This language of owing and giving and exchange is, for many people, anathema to a romantic connection. But that is, I think, a delusion to think that a marriage can be devoid of those things. And in fact, that is what a marriage ultimately is when you strip it down. It is an exchange.
4: You know, it's making me think of people I know and what they say, like, well, we just have to get through these next few tough years. And then, like, as though utopia will arrive once the degree does.
30: Exactly. And maybe, you know, if you get through those tough years, of course, many marriages go through tough years and then they have a better period. That's wonderful. But if those tough years end up harming the connection and the intimacy, which sometimes it can, that's when they're going to be forced to talk about these questions about exchange and who owes what and who gave what and who sacrificed what. And that is when Lisa's going to realize she is owing Andy financial support. And then, of course, Andy might get financial support from Lisa, but is he going to truly feel compensated for the things he gave up?
1: So if Lisa and Andy had followed Jeannie Gerson's rules, what would they have thought about? What conversation would they have had prior to or early on in their marriage?
30: Well, if they had thought about this, it's possible that Lisa would have looked at the situation that I mapped out and would have thought, well, maybe it's not a good idea for Andy to give up his job that he likes. And it's better to take on loans now than to have Andy give up his career. That is a possibility. Or she might have thought, let me see if I could get a part-time job in order to defray the costs so that Andy is not entirely responsible.
4: It's more fair, you're saying. That's the part that, yes, we're both going to have to sacrifice, but we're going to have to sacrifice equally.
30: That's

0: fair, you're saying. That's the part that, yes, we're both going to have to sacrifice, but we're going to have to sacrifice equally.
1: That's right. And to understand what the sacrifices are, which also breeds less resentment.
0: Resentment.
1: Yeah, resentment is like the big killer. Resentment is the big marriage killer.
2: So let's take another couple, Emily and Deb. They live in a big city. They have two children. They both work. Emily gets a job in a small town, and they decide to move there together. And Deb quits her job to look after the children full time. Deb leaves behind an extended family, her friends, and a job that she really liked. And in that small town, Deb starts to feel isolated and lonely. And 10 years later, Deb has an affair and things fall apart. Now, the marriage mediator who would have come in before they moved and before Deb quit her job might have asked them, "What do your choices about childcare do to the obligations you have to each other? How do they affect your relationship? Because you have to remember that there is no such thing as free childcare."
0: So, Deb and Emily, what specifically should they have talked about when planning to start a family?
1: They might have thought about how much Deb relied on the network of family, friends, and work colleagues in terms of her general happiness. Mm. And how that is precisely the kind of social context in which full-time parenthood actually works well. Mm. Maybe Emily, the one who got the job in the small town that everyone moved there for, she might have thought to herself, on the one hand, I love this new job offer. It's so exciting. On the other hand, I have to factor in what the cost is for my partner. And if Deb incurs this cost, what will be owed to her, right? What will I owe to her?
2: So let's go back to Lisa and Andy. Lisa had an inheritance from her grandmother before the marriage. And when they got married, they bought a home and Lisa put that inheritance toward a down payment on that home. And then Andy, of course, worked to make the mortgage payments. And all of their premarital and marital property became joined. So in a split, what's going to happen? They're going to have to sell the house and split the proceeds, or one of them can buy the other out. So this marriage mediator, if they had talked to them before all of this happened, that person would have asked, what do you want to keep separate? And what do you want to keep together? And how does that choice actually support the security of the marriage? Because you have to remember that what's yours probably will become ours unless you actually are mindful and take steps to do otherwise.
0: I can see Lisa thinking, like, this is incredibly unfair.
1: That's right. That might seem incredibly unfair. And in Andy's mind, if a different rule were to pertain, he would think, hey, I made all that money and we were able to make mortgage payments. So that it would seem unfair to him.
0: Right.
1: If somehow now the inheritance that went into the down payment, like, got separated out and given to Lisa. So there is a lot of potential for strife, for resentment, and for a feeling of being aggrieved.
0: You're sort of saying you should decide with your partner before you even get close to being in a position where the law might decide for you.
1: That is exactly what I'm saying.
0: Jeannie, I feel I would not be doing my journalistic duty if I didn't point out that not only are you a family law expert, but that you are also divorced.
1: I am. I am divorced. And I got divorced less than 10 years ago, and then I got remarried. In my TED Talk, one of the lines that I quote is something that someone once told me, which is, you should always marry your second husband first. And the important thing that I draw is not that you can only meet the man of your dreams or the woman of your dreams the second time, but rather that the mindfulness about what a marriage is, the sacrifices that are exchanged, all of those principles become

0: more easy to think about once one has been through a divorce. And I would really like to have people not have to go through a divorce to learn those things.
1: Jeannie Sook Gerson is a mediator and family law professor at Harvard. You can watch her full talk at TED.com. And as far as James and Joanne, they're on board with Jeannie's ideas.
2: So do you think after all this divorce talk, you are still, like, excited to be married?
3: Yeah, no. I think so. I think we can stick it out.
2: Okay.
1: On the show today, stories about heartache and how we live with it.
4: I did not expect to be in pediatrics. I never thought that I was someone who was playful enough to be in pediatrics. But I found that I was better at it than I realized. And there was something about the innocence, the tenacity, and also the vulnerability of children that I just really wanted to be a part of, and also having the opportunity to support their parents and care for them. It just fit.
1: This is Wei-Wen Sato. She's a pediatric nurse in the intensive care unit, which means she's helping the littlest patients at the toughest moments.
4: Sometimes it feels like, for a moment, I am watching another person's story as I would on TV. But then I quickly realize I'm in the room with them. And in whatever time I have with them, whether it's this one shift or if I come back in future shifts as their nurse with them, that for this time, I am primarily watching their heartbreak and their story and their grief, but I am also a part of it.
1: Wei-Wen has to be there for her patients and their parents, but the heartache can feel overwhelming for her too.
4: There was a patient we had where the patient had drowned and was not going to pull through. And the parent was at the bedside and was just utterly devastated by the prognosis and had just collapsed to the floor when this parent realized this was not going to get better. And I felt my own sadness well up, and I allowed some tears to begin to flow, but I knew that this was primarily about the parent's grief, and it wasn't about mine, that my focus had to be on the parent and supporting them.
1: For a pediatric critical care nurse, tragedies are part of the job. But there are joyful moments, too, when children recover. And all those ups and downs, they began to wear on Wei-Wen. Here she is on the TED stage.
5: Like many of my colleagues, I went into nursing because I wanted to be a therapeutic presence for others. I envisioned the profession to be one where I lived on the highs, feeling like I was always doing something meaningful and helpful for others. I thought that the highs alone would be enough to help me cope with the intense stress and heartache that come from taking care of so many sick and sometimes dying patients. But as I rode the roller coaster of suffering with my patients and their families, I quickly understood that I was going to need something more than the intermittent feel-good moments to sustain me through the lows.
4: There would be shifts where we thought we were on the road to recovery and the patient suddenly doesn't do well. They suddenly crash. And all of our expectations for things to go well go the other way. And it made me realize there's a lot here that I can't fix. And I didn't think this is what I signed up for. And I'm not, there was certainly a point where I didn't know what to do with that.
1: Did you ever try to talk yourself out of it? Did you ever say to yourself, well, look, it's a job. This is the way it is. Just do your best and go home at the end of the day.
4: Yeah, absolutely. I think there's often this sense that I clock out at the end of my shift and, you know what, I just need to leave what happened behind and, you know, shift gears, go home to my family, enjoy my family. I did everything that I could. But I began to realize there wasn't an easy separation, and there wasn't just a way to clock out and shut it down.
5: And this isn't just true for me. Nurses everywhere are battling this challenge. In our times of weakness, vulnerability, and helplessness, we need nurses who have found a way to preserve meaning and commitment to their work. While many external factors contributing to burnout have been studied, I have been asking what we nurses are to do with the internal issue of grief. Not in terms of caring for others in their grief, but working through our own grief on a deeper level as we are affected by the suffering of our patients and their families. How do I endure through the lows that come with this profession?
1: Hawei Wen Sato confronted that question in just a moment. On the show today, heartache. I'm Anoush Zamarodi, and you're listening to the TED Radio Hour from NPR. Stick with us.
6: Skies will become partly to mostly sunny this afternoon, high in the middle 80s. Few clouds around tonight, low in the upper 60s. Intervals of clouds and sunshine Sunday, showers and thunderstorms developing, high in the lower 80s. Showers and thunderstorms gradually taper off and end Sunday night, cooler, low in the upper 50s. Morning clouds and becoming sunny on Monday, highs getting up into the middle 70s. I'm meteorologist Scott Kaplan for 88.9 KETR.
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1: It's the TED Radio Hour from NPR. I'm Anoush Zamarodi. On the show today, heartache. And we were just talking to pediatric nurse Wei Wen Sato. She works in the intensive care unit, a place where grief and tragedy are unavoidable. Wei Wen, in your talk, you ask an important question, which is how to endure the lows that come with your profession. And I can imagine that there are lots of ways that nurses may answer that. Like some might choose another specialty or maybe even find another job altogether if it gets too much.
4: Yeah.
1: Others,
4: yeah.
1: I can only assume, compartmentalize, like just push through the day, try to treat it like a job. But you decided you needed to face the grief head on.
4: Yeah, absolutely. I can understand why people say you can't take your patient's stories home with you. If I let myself think about it or if I let myself talk about it with other people, it's just too much. I can't do it. And I began to realize that that's just not the human experience. Mm. That the things that we do and encounter in nursing are all about the human experience. And it only makes sense that it would overflow into my thoughts in my daily life, because what I see as a nurse is all about love and loss and what makes for a meaningful life. when life doesn't go the way you want it to go.
1: So what does that actually look like in practice? How did that change your behavior?
4: Yeah, there's a patient story that will always stay with me. This patient had just already a very tragic sort of backstory that ended up landing the patient into our ICU. And while the patient was physically alive when I left work, we knew that the outcome was not going to be good. And we basically were sustaining the patient physically so that family could come and say goodbye.
9: Oh, gosh.
4: And so the day after that shift, I was with my younger child at the playground, and I saw some other moms and kids there. And I was pushing my child on the swings and just began to weep quietly and couldn't really engage with the other moms because that's really awkward, you know? It's really awkward to be at a park and just be standing there, you know, with people doing normal daily things and just be crying. And so I also knew that I was supposed to get together with a friend for coffee in about an hour. And I was kind of a mess. I was hurting and crying. And so I texted her and I took a chance and I just said, you know we're supposed to meet for coffee. I had a really heartbreaking shift yesterday and I'm just really hurting right now. And so we can either reschedule at a time when I'm not feeling this as acutely, or if we get together, I'm going to be pretty raw. And her reply to me was, you don't have to protect me from your grief. That astounded me because I think that, especially for us nurses, we feel like we are supposed to be the ones to just carry it all. And we do. We feel like we were supposed to protect other people, that other people don't want to hear what we actually go through and what we experience. And to have somebody so generously give that space to me was phenomenal. And so we met and she sat with me and just heard me lament for my patient and for what I see at work. And curiously, that let me go on with my day and my week, I would say, much better than if I had just put on a brave face and tried to pretend, oh, work was hard yesterday.
9: Yeah.
1: You know, it's making me think of how you say that grief can actually be life-giving because I guess I'm surprised that it's not paralyzing. Like, as a pediatric ICU nurse and the mother to two little girls, how are you not, like, I don't know, fearful all the time for their well-being?
4: Yeah, I do have to say it's certainly an ongoing an ongoing process in terms of keeping a sense of paranoia at bay for my own children. That's a real struggle that certainly hasn't gone away. But I think that I have learned to not see grief as the only voice in the room, and that its voice is not 100% evil, destructive, entirely dark. It is very heavy, absolutely, but I think that it teaches us also some very, very weighty lessons and foundations that we don't get from just living lightly all the time. We tend to think that it's only happy people with perfect circumstances that can have whole lives, that can have rich lives. That's just not realistic. What makes my time with my children so meaningful? Is it that we're just happy all the time? Or is it the realization also that we are frail and that our time together means something because it's not invincible to suffering. And so, you know, even this past year, having my children in distance learning, they've been...
9: I know what that's like.
4: Yes, I mean, it was, you know, they've been home with me for a year and a half, and they have done great. They've been very happy, and I have really struggled to not take them for granted. And it has actually been the voice of grief from my work that keeps coming in and saying, stop and remember what a gift this is, even when they are driving you insane. And I think that if I didn't have that extra voice, that I would take them more for granted. And it's not about saying that I capitalize upon other people's suffering so that I can be a better person and I can grow. But I think that there are certain things that grief can teach us that a light life just can't.
1: That's Weiwen Sato. She's a critical care nurse at Children's Hospital, Los Angeles. You can see her full talk at TED.com. On the show today, how we can soothe our heartache. As we know, a lot of heartache starts with love. And in this next case, a love of nature.
10: Yeah, well, what's the starting point? Once upon a time when I was a child, I spent most of my days with my grandmother. Her name was Signe. She lived in a small wooden house with my grandfather Knut, very close to the little school in our village, Gryta Stranda, at the west coast of Norway. A village where we had time to be, not much to do, nowhere to go.
1: This is social worker and climate advocate Knut Ivar Bjørlikhaug.
10: And I remember once I was hanging out with her in the garden. I was about 6 years old. And she shouted a joyful, magnetic shout to me, Knut Ivar! Come here, come and look. It was late springtime, early summer, and all the flowers in the garden had started to bloom. And she said, look, look at the bumblebees. Look at their hind legs. Can you see the yellow? Like the little bags of yellow on their hind feet? And I looked closer and I could glimpse their little bags of pollen. And she said this to me, imagine that these creatures facilitate our lives. And I didn't quite understand it, but I could kind of feel it. And I think maybe this was my starting point to feel a deeper connection with all living beings, especially all flying creatures.
1: But then you started noticing changes to the western coast of Norway, that place you described so lovingly, where you spent time with your grandma. Mm. What did you see happening?
10: Yeah, only during my short lifetime, there's been dramatic changes. And that means decline considering bird life, and some species are completely gone. And this is due to the ocean pollution, industry, overfishing, and climate change. It's heartbreaking to see in my short lifetime, and of course, very frustrating that the negative trend just continues.
1: As Knut witnessed the destruction of the land he loved so much, he also learned more about Norway's role in the oil and gas industries.
11: Norway produces millions of barrels of oil every day for the world market.
1: When the country's fossil fuel production took off in the 1970s, the government was flush with cash.
12: Norway has been investing its oil wealth in its society's future since black gold first started pouring out of the North Sea in the 1970s.
1: As of 2026, the Norwegian Oil Fund, as it's called, is worth more than $2 trillion.
13: That money was made from the country's vast oil reserves and Norway's sovereign wealth fund.
1: It made Norway one of the wealthiest countries in the world, one that could provide all its citizens with health care, a higher education, and a pension.
14: Of Norway's sovereign wealth fund for the benefit of current and future generations.
1: But the fund also created what's called the Norwegian paradox.
13: But now the Norwegians have discovered their green conscience.
1: How can Norway be a leader in stopping climate change and make so much money off of fossil fuels.
13: Environmentalists are not happy.
14: The fund's investments have become a topic of heated debate.
1: For Knut, that paradox made him feel a deep shame.
10: About 10 years ago, I had this really deep existential crisis. I went into a deep depression, and I was kind of on the edge, to make a long story short. I remember that what was going on in my body was kind of the feeling of being ashamed of being human. How to cope with being a part of this species that destroys so much. And especially if I think maybe that's a concern for those of us who is kind of unwillingly integrated in nations that are getting super rich on oil and gas, exploiting nature.
15: It's a very sad but beautiful way to describe it. I don't think I've heard it described that way, this idea that it sort of made you disgusted with yourself, the humiliation of being a human being who has contributed in some way to the destruction of our planet.
10: Yeah. So for me, for a year or so, I was kind of in this state, and the heartbreak of the loss and nothing is getting done. I think the really important core here for me to get out of it was to see that there is still some hope. And for me, as long as there are birds, there is hope. And often we forget this, but it's there and it's so strong.
15: I wonder, as you went and spoke to your fellow climate activists and you talked to your clients, your the people you saw as a social worker, did you hear that same sentiment from people around you in Norway? This sort of almost repulsion, this yeah. heartache that you're talking about?
10: Especially the last 5-6 years, I have met many youngsters who have climate anxiety and feel a lot of despair considering the situation that we're in. One of the most important things that we kind of experience and see is that society still doesn't have the room to kind of quite understand this. And that's why it's so important that we talk about it.
1: Knut Ivar Bjørlikhaug continues in his TED Talk.
16: Understanding our emotional and physical reactions better can create the opportunity to reclaim the fact that we are a part of nature, not apart from nature. I sometimes get this question, what can we do with our ecological love and sorrow? And why should we do anything? Why should we care to continue at all if our land is lost and gone? This is a hard reality. Some get killed protecting their home and forests. The most vulnerable are being affected the most. For example, First Nation people and climate refugees. I believe we need to make room for this sorrow, this pain, to make room for our vulnerability, to make room for all the complicated feelings related to the ongoing nature and climate crisis. Because this room potentially also creates an opportunity to act.
15: I love how you're acknowledging the heartache, you're acknowledging the grief, but saying you can hold that in your mind, and you can also hold the idea that you can take action. You can keep talking about it to people. You can do those two things at the same time.
10: Yeah, that's right. If you survive a really deep existential crisis, and I want to say this to those of the listeners who maybe are in that state, there's always a way out. We need to reach out and try to find some social support. So we need to take one day at a time, and to create that room for hope, we need to spend time outside and see that life is still going on. And when I'm trying to take care of the forest that I live next to, then I'm also taking care of myself. And I think it's really important to point out that this is not an individual task. Connect with a community that works on this issue. We need to stop the destruction, we need to cut our emissions, and we need to do it now. But I also think that we need to explore our relationship with nature once again and reclaim it.
15: That's social worker Knut Ivar Bjørlikhaug. You can see his full talk at TED.com. Thank you so much for listening to our show today on soothing heartache. 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And to see hundreds more TED Talks, check out TED.com or the TED app. This episode was produced by Katie Monteleone, James Delahousie, Matthew Cloutier, and Fiona Guerin. It was edited by Sanaz Meshkinpour and Rachel Faulkner. Our production staff at NPR also includes Jeff Rogers, Deba Motisham, Sylvie Douglas, and Harrison Vijay Choi. Our audio engineer is Daniel Shukin. Our theme music was written by Ramtin Arablouei. Our partners at TED are Chris Anderson, Colin Helms, Anna Phelan, Michelle Quint, and Micah Eames. I'm Anoush Zamarodi, and you've been listening to the TED Radio Hour from NPR.
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19: From the Center for Investigative Reporting and PRX, this is Reveal. I'm Al Edson. The Stop the Steal movement has not stopped.
20: We broke through the biggest cover-up of the biggest crime the world has ever seen.
19: Only now, some of its most loyal followers have actual power, and they're impacting American voters.
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19: Allegations like these are now fueling the push to transform American elections. But at what cost?
22: They want control, full stop, and they're going to do everything they can to get it.
19: Today on Reveal, the fight over the future of American elections right before the midterms. But first, this news.
23: Live from NPR News in Washington, I'm Nora Rahm. The State Department says representatives from Israel and Lebanon will meet in Washington next week for 2 days of talks focused on long-term peace and security agreements. In the meantime, Israel continues carrying out attacks aimed at Hezbollah targets despite a ceasefire. NPR's Jane Raff reports.
24: The Israeli military says it targeted a Hezbollah weapons depot in the village of Tura. It says it took care to minimize civilian casualties, but those known killed in the attack were three women, an elderly disabled man, and a girl who were at home when the airstrike hit their three-story building. Israel did not provide proof of the weapons depot claim. It has intensified attacks lately ahead of talks expected in Washington next week with Lebanon. Lebanese state media says Israeli attacks, mostly in southern Lebanon, killed 35 people Friday, including three other children. The militant group Hezbollah has responded to the Israeli attacks with strikes on Israeli military targets. Jane Araf, NPR News, Beirut.
23: Since Israel and the U.S. launched the war in Iran, there have been economic effects here at home. It's also increased tensions between the U.S. and its European allies. Many experts say relations between the U.S. and NATO are at their lowest point since the end of World War II. NPR's Scott Newman has more.
0: No one I talk to thinks Trump will follow through on his threats to exit NATO altogether. In any case, that would require approval by Congress. But allies increasingly view the U.S. as an unreliable partner, and NATO is actively planning for a future where the U.S. takes a back seat and countries like Germany step up to take the lead. Germany has, in fact, committed to a significant increase in its own troop levels with a view to taking a larger role in NATO. But a bigger problem is that Europe and Canada don't have the same capacity as the U.S. to conduct long-range precision strikes.
23: NPR's Scott Newman. Time is running out in some states for registering to vote in this year's primary elections. NPR's Hansi Luong reports the states are getting ready to hold their primaries next month.
2: Eligible voters in South Carolina who want to cast ballots in the state's June 9th primary have until Sunday to register online and Monday to get mail-in applications postmarked. New Jersey's voter registration deadline is Tuesday. And in Nevada, eligible voters have until Tuesday to register by mail. Online and in-person registration in Nevada continues through June 9th, which is also the day of that state's primary. If you're planning to register by mail, the U.S. Postal Service recommends stopping by a post office and asking for a free manual postmark at the counter. And if you've already registered to vote, you may want to go to your state election official's website and check your status. Eligible voters can sometimes be removed from lists, especially if they move, change their name, or haven't voted in a while. Hansi Luong, NPR News.
23: This is NPR News in Washington. A Frontier Airlines plane struck and killed a pedestrian while attempting to take off from Denver International Airport last night. Airport officials say the person had jumped the perimeter fence and was hit 2 minutes later while crossing the runway. After the collision, the pilot reported an engine fire and the takeoff was aborted. No serious injuries were reported among the 224 passengers and seven crew members. Cameras will be allowed in court proceedings for the man accused of killing conservative activist Charlie Kirk. From member station KUER, Martha Harris reports.
3: It's been 7 months since 23-year-old Tyler Robinson was charged with first-degree murder. Media and public access have been a dominant issue during the early stages of the high-profile case. Robinson's attorneys have repeatedly argued that allowing cameras in the courtroom could bias the jury pool. But 4th District Court Judge Tony Graff rejected the defense's request to have a blanket ban on cameras. In Utah state courts, there's a presumption that cameras are allowed. The prosecution and Kirk's widow both wanted the cameras to stay. A preliminary hearing is now scheduled for early July. That's when prosecutors will lay out the evidence they have against Robinson. For NPR News, I'm Martha Harris in Salt Lake City.
23: Hebrew Union College in Cincinnati is shutting down. It's the first permanent Jewish institution of higher learning in the U.S. Officials say they're closing because of low enrollment and a large budget deficit. The final class of students will graduate this weekend. I'm Nora Rahm, NPR News in Washington.
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5: Skies will become partly to mostly sunny this afternoon. We'll get up into the middle 80s. Partly cloudy tonight, low in the upper 60s. More clouds than sunshine with showers and thunderstorms developing Sunday, high in the lower 80s. Showers and thunderstorms gradually ending Sunday night will drop into the upper 50s. Skies will become sunny on Monday, not as warm, high temperature in the middle 70s. I'm meteorologist Scott Kaplan for 88.9 KETR.
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25: 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Storytelling with a beat. Do not miss it.
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19: From the Center for Investigative Reporting and PRX, this is Reveal. I'm Al Letson. It's January 28th. Dana Barrett is working from home when a county official reaches out with some disturbing news.
22: I got a call maybe about 15, 20 minutes after the FBI showed up.
19: The FBI is raiding a warehouse in Fulton County, Georgia, where election documents from 2020 are stored.
22: I immediately jumped in the car and headed down to the warehouse.
19: By the time Dana arrives, it's already quite a scene.
22: The press was already there in full force, and they were, you know, the FBI had locked down the building.
19: The raid is all over the news.
4: We're following breaking news out of Georgia, where FBI agents are executing a search warrant.
7: Baseless claims of voter fraud in Fulton County have been
8: a steady stream of local and state elected officials arriving at this sprawling facility trying to observe the agents' work.
19: Dana is one of those elected officials. She's a county commissioner in Fulton County, and she experienced this all firsthand. Besides the reporters, Dana also sees a group of people who believe that the 2020 election was full of fraud.
22: There were certainly a handful of the elections board members, the Republican folks and the conspiracy theorists, I'm going to go with lurking around, who then sort of chased me around the side of the building.
19: Dana tries to get away from the guy chasing her, a right-wing social media influencer who often posts misleading election videos on YouTube. One problem, the size of this building is like a city block.
22: And I, not realizing that it was an entire block, thought I was going to be able to get away from him so he would stop bugging me. And ultimately, I had to sort of, I turned around and my mom voice turned on. I had to be like, "You are hurting America, young man," you know.
19: Like, Dana says once she finally gets inside, she figures she'll be there all night.
22: Because if they had taken these documents in the right way, it would have taken all night. Because they would have had to go through every document and, you know, you'd have to take a picture of it and a receipt of what you're taking. But they did not do anything like that.
19: The FBI confiscated more than 650 boxes that day. Dana says she left right as it was starting to get dark.
22: I actually made a video in the parking lot before I left, and I was saying right then, this is a setup.
9: What you're seeing behind me right now is the FBI taking documents related to the 2020 elections out of the Fulton County warehouse. This is political theater at its best. The Trump administration.
22: This is political theater aimed to undermine and set us up for a takeover of our elections. And I think it was the next day that...
19: Actually, it was 2 days later.
22: ...that Trump was shouting about a national takeover.
11: The Republicans should say, we want to take over. We should take over the voting in at least many, 15 places.
19: Dana believes one of those places is Fulton County. To her, this FBI raid in January is the opening act of a play that will end with the takeover of American elections. But if it's a play, it's a revival act of a now familiar story, a story about a movement of people who continue to believe the 2020 election was stolen, where instances of human error get painted as widespread fraud and rigged elections, despite countless proof to the contrary. Today, we're investigating this FBI raid in Georgia, why the so-called Stop the Steal movement hasn't stopped, and how it could disrupt future elections, including this year's midterms. Mother Jones reporter Abby Vasoulis starts us off in Georgia, where she's been looking into the State Election Board, a once sleepy government agency, now swept up by this movement and empowered to do something about it. Here's Abby.
12: The day the FBI raided the election warehouse in Fulton County, Dr. Janice Johnston was on Steve Bannon's War Room podcast.
26: War Room. Here's your host, Stephen K. Bannon.
12: Johnston is a retired OBGYN and vice chair of the State Election Board. Last year, she led the board in passing an unusual resolution requesting that the Justice Department help investigate Fulton County.
27: It is a relief to see the FBI agents here, and I hope they take all 700 boxes of election documents and ballots and envelopes and take them to a secure location for review and investigation.
12: She's talking to Bannon from a car parked at the site of the raid. Sitting next to her is fellow board member Sally Grubbs.
1: Sally Grubbs, we've had you on many times going back now, what, 6 years?
10: Six years, Dave.
1: 6 years, but who's counting?
12: Sally is the newest member of the board, and she's long speculated that there was voter fraud in 2020 and suggests Fulton County has been trying to cover it up.
10: Well, you know, Steve, it's like I keep saying, is if you have nothing to hide, you hide nothing.
12: Sally tells Bannon she's worked really hard to get to this day. She calls it surreal and describes what she's seeing as boxes get removed from the warehouse.
10: I can tell you that I see movement and activity with the forklift. So let's across America right now. Can we just pray?
12: Sally has gone to great lengths for the Stop the Steal movement. She's best known for jumping in her car to chase down a shredding truck in 2020. She believed it had shredded ballots. A video of it was posted on social media.
13: November the 20th, Friday morning. I'm watching all of these ballots being shredded now. Unbelievable.
12: This all took place the day after Georgia's first election recount. So the stakes felt extremely high. The claim was quickly debunked. It turns out that the county was doing routine shredding of inconsequential election materials, things like mailing labels and envelopes, not ballots. Even Republican state lawmakers were dismissive when Sally testified about this during a legislative hearing. But more than 5 years later, Sally considers her efforts a badge of honor. This is her telling the story at a recent breakfast for local Republicans.
14: You know, if y'all heard the story of the shredding truck in Cobb County that shredded evidence and documents from the 2020 election and the crazy person that chased the shredding truck, well, that was me. And so there's pretty much nothing I won't do. Being a friend of mine.
12: Sally is committed to the cause, and so are the majority of the members of the state election board. The board used to be composed of nerdy lawyers and technocrats working to ensure that elections in the Peach State ran smoothly. But in the last few years, the board has been transformed. I went there in March to see the change for myself. The board meeting is at City Hall in Marietta, Georgia, just outside of Atlanta. And it's a good thing I get there early because it takes me 20 minutes to find parking. When I walk inside, I find out why.
15: Or maybe in these chairs.
12: The room is packed. It might be near capacity. There's a lot of men in suits walking in. There's a woman wearing a sweatshirt right in front of me that says, "Make elections great again." The room also skews a lot older as well. I mean, it is a Wednesday morning at 9 a.m., so I imagine a lot of people are at work and can't make it out here. Of those who could make it, some are holding small cartons of Vanilla Ensure, the protein supplement that they would later drink at their seats rather than leave to grab lunch. The board is sitting at a crescent-shaped table that commands the room. Sally's wearing a dark blazer that contrasts sharply against her bright white hair, and she gives the opening prayer.
14: And God, I just ask that you guide this meeting with your loving hand, with your direction, and with your divine providence. In Jesus' name, amen.
12: The audience is told to be on their best behavior, and they're asked not to clap or yell. But if it's really necessary, jazz hands are okay.
16: Please feel free to do the jazz hands. It just drives me crazy, but anyway, the more jazz hands, the crazier it makes me. But go ahead. But please just be respectful of everybody else.
12: The board hears a series of cases, mostly minor infractions, based on tips filed by the general public. It's pretty tedious. There's the people accused of fraudulently signing petitions.
18: So they sign not just for themselves, but for their spouse.
12: They were given fines.
18: $150 for Ms. Purnell and $100 each for Ms. Moorhead and Mr. Eady.
12: There's the case of a woman who wore a Joe Biden t-shirt to a polling site and refused to leave. An officer had to remove her, and that cost taxpayer money. Should she be fined?
20: I mean, if we got to pay for it, they should pay for it.
12: A nonpartisan group that was playing loud music too close to a polling site, their case was sent straight to the Attorney General's office for prosecution.
28: It irritates the stew out of me that people do that.
12: Then there's the case of a Georgia woman who temporarily moved to Washington State to to be near family during a health crisis. She registered to vote there, then returned to Georgia, where she voted in the next election. The state attorney general's office reviewed the case and recommended it for dismissal. Their reason, the woman was only registered in two places. That's different from voting in two places, which would have been illegal. But board member Johnston, the retired OBGYN, doesn't want to dismiss the case.
0: I see it as a nationwide problem of the voter rolls nationwide, which is why I would like Georgia's voter rolls to be shared with the Department of Justice to look for double, triple, or however many registrations there are across states.
12: Dr. Johnston wants the federal government to help clean up voter rolls so people don't go shopping around with their one vote.
0: That is not right. Why not everybody go vote in the battleground state? Hey, that's a great idea. Why don't we just register in all the states and we'll just pick the state that we have the hottest, you know, hottest campaigns and contests? So I find this quite problematic.
12: She's right. The law says you need to vote where you live. It's not legal to vote based on where you think you would make the most impact. But that's not what happened here. Beth Young from Georgia's Attorney General's office, which, by the way, is Republican-controlled, pushes back.
18: I don't see any indication in this file that, you know, there was any deliberateness on her part to try to forum shop where she was.
2: We can't determine intent, though. That's an assumption, right?
12: This is Janelle King, a Republican-appointed board member who also believes there was fraud in Fulton County and is aligned with Sally and Dr. Johnston.
2: Well, it sounds like you're speaking as her defense.
18: I'm just talking about why we feel like the case is not appropriate further pursuit, because we have to have evidence of a criminal violation to move forward with it.
12: This back and forth goes on for several minutes. Johnston then proposes to issue a formal letter of reprimand, even though the woman didn't break any laws.
3: Dr. Johnston has recommended or made a motion to issue a letter of reprimand on SCB 2023.
12: Janelle seconds it. And the board approves.
3: Motion carries 3-1.
12: The meeting goes on for 7 more hours. The board reviews more than a dozen new cases, often brought to the board's attention by self-appointed investigators who allege that fraud is happening all across Georgia, and particularly in one county.
3: Well, it's time for Fulton County. Fulton County cases. Next item is 022-068. And it's where the Fulton County was added.
5: The next case on the agenda is SCB 2024-180, Fulton County High Museum of Art, 2025-037, Fulton County Double Voter.
12: Fulton County includes most of Atlanta and is a Democratic stronghold in this important swing state. Most of these cases are over inconsequential issues that wouldn't have changed the outcome of an election. Honest human errors, not intentional fraud. Though some of the allegations sound serious. In one case, the board considered whether a man named Stephen Williamson cast ballots in two states during the 2024 election.
17: First of all, I want to say I'm doing my civic duty. Everybody should do this more often, just to show up.
12: Stephen showed up to defend himself and explained that over the last few years, he's moved around a lot, up and down the East Coast. During the 2024 elections, he was in the middle of a move, leaving Florida for Georgia. Before he left, he sent in his absentee ballot.
17: I voted down there, put the stamp on, sent it off, and a couple of weeks later, I moved up here. A lot of things were in state of flux. I wanted to handle my business in Florida.
12: Stephen told the board the allegation that he voted in both states is just wrong.
17: Somewhat offended, off, mad that I'm being accused of double voting. Okay, my family, myself and I, we worked too hard to achieve these votes to screw it up by coming doing double voting.
12: Stephen is in his mid-60s. He's a black man, born during the Jim Crow era, when poll taxes and literacy tests were enforced to suppress black Americans from voting.
17: I don't know what to say. I didn't cheat anybody. And what gain would I have by double voting? isn't like, well, you do this and I'll get mileage points or something or points on my credit card if you keep voting. No, it just doesn't add up.
12: It turns out this allegation of double voting came from a man well known to the board. He's challenged about 10,000 people on Georgia's voting roll.
17: I got the guy's name. I guess he's like a whistleblower or something. Mm.
12: I grabbed Stephen on his way out the door. He told me an investigator from the Secretary of State's office called to tell him that he had been reported by a stranger.
17: And I was like, look, I don't know this guy. I don't know nothing about this. And I said, I don't know. Basically, I would see you in court.
12: This case isn't going to court, at least not yet. It's on hold because board members are still waiting on evidence that Stephen actually broke the law. And so far, they haven't received any. While Stephen feels wrongly accused, many of the people who come to these meetings feel like the board is doing good work, finally taking voter fraud seriously. Because to them, the 2020 election was stolen, and nothing can convince them otherwise. Take Enid Alexander. I spoke to her during a lunch break.
4: I absolutely do think there was election fraud perpetrated in Fulton County and also in the other, five or six swing states that coincided.
12: Richard Schroeder was also adamant there was widespread fraud. He wanted to show me a 96-page report about the Dominion voting machines to prove it.
6: Dominion has an election management system. You can swap votes, change votes, ballots, you can do anything with it.
12: Richard also claimed that the machines have a single password that everyone has access to. Virginia Choate told me something similar.
7: You see that lady there and that man with the shirts that have all the letters? And you know, that's the password for the machine. Everybody in the world knows the password for those machines, and they haven't changed it.
12: The T-shirts Virginia is pointing out have a string of letters and numbers. They say DVS Corp 08 exclamation point. And like many theories driving the election denialism movement, there's a grain of truth tucked within. First off, this is a password, but it's not the password to voting machines. It's the password to a database stored inside a server that's locked away and not connected to the internet. A spokesperson from Georgia's Secretary of State's office told me there is no, quote, single password or magic key to a voting machine. Allegations against Dominion voting machines have been debunked many times. And Fox News famously had to pay $787 million to settle a defamation lawsuit brought by the company. Still, these people have not moved on. And neither have Dr. Johnston, Sally Grubbs, and Janelle King. They all became board members after the 2020 elections and now have unprecedented power. Because back in 2021, the Georgia legislature gave the board the right to take over an election in any county it deems as underperforming.
22: There is nothing good that can come from the state taking over our elections.
12: This is Dana Barrett again, the Fulton County commissioner who witnessed the FBI raid firsthand. She's now running for Georgia's Secretary of State. And she's worried that all the accusations at the hearings are a way to bolster a takeover of elections in her county.
22: The state elections board is MAGA controlled, and their goal will not be to have free, fair, and secure elections in Fulton County or anywhere in Georgia. Their goal will be to control the outcome of those elections.
12: To take over, the state election board would have to prove that either a string of procedural mistakes was never corrected or prove malicious intent and fraud. And people like Dana are concerned that that's what the FBI investigation could yield, an opportunity for the state election board to finally run Fulton County, which has voted Democrat for decades. To Dana, the threat goes beyond just Fulton County.
22: I think what we're seeing across the board, not just with our elections board, with all these attacks, is that they want to sow doubt, they want to undermine trust, and they want to make it harder for people to vote. They want control, full stop, and they're going to do everything they can to get it.
19: Coming up, we head to one of the nerve centers of the Stop the Steal movement and talk with some of its loudest proponents.
8: They were going to steal the United States without firing a shot.
19: That's next on Reveal. Don't go anywhere.
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19: From the Center for Investigative Reporting and PRX, this is Reveal. I'm Al Letson. Earlier this spring, President Donald Trump addressed a room full of House Republicans at a spring retreat held at one of his golf clubs in Florida.
24: And hello to the men and women of one of the most consequential Republicans.

0: golf clubs in Florida.
1: And hello to the men and women of one of the most consequential Republican majorities in history.
0: This Republican majority is crucial to Trump's agenda, but it's in jeopardy. The House and Senate are both up for grabs in this year's midterm elections. And political pundits are predicting Republican losses as gas prices, ICE raids, and the war in Iran have all taken a toll on President Trump's approval rating. Trump's speech starts off as a pep rally, boasting about the U.S. military effort in the Middle East.
1: Epic Fury, that's a great name, isn't it? Epic Fury.
0: But then it veers into old gripes and lies.
1: I won three times. First time was great. Second time, they cheated like hell. It was COVID. And their cheating was at an inspirational level.
0: President Trump has been sowing doubt for years.
1: There's no elections so corrupt as the elections in the United States of America. And we can.
0: And now he's using that doubt to sell the Safeguard American Voter Eligibility Act, known as the SAVE Act. He wants lawmakers to pass it, although the president has some thoughts about the name.
1: Don't ever say SAVE Act again. It's a loser. The SAVE Act. Nobody has any idea what are we trying to save. It's the Save America Act. If you could send it up in full form.
0: The full form version of the bill would require Americans to present proof of U.S. citizenship, such as a passport, when registering to vote in federal elections. People would also have to show a government-issued photo ID to vote. Legal experts and academics are concerned that this would create new hurdles and prevent millions of people from voting. But for Trump, this is how Republicans stay in power.
1: If you send it up that you're going to win the midterms at levels that you can't even believe, and you're going to win every election for a long time until somebody really screws things up, and hopefully that won't happen.
0: The House GOP is on board. But in the Senate, Republicans don't have the votes to get past a filibuster, which means the bill is effectively dead, at least for now. Still, Trump doubles down.
1: If you don't get it, big trouble.
0: He says it's the only way to win the midterms for two simple reasons.
1: Number one, they won't be able to cheat. And number two, the people are demanding it.
0: A Gallup poll shows that since 2020, confidence in presidential elections has dropped sharply among Republicans. And in 2024, only 28% said that they trusted the accuracy of election results. We wanted to understand this breakdown of institutional trust. So we sent Reveal reporter Najeeb Amini to a hub of election denialism, the Conservative Political Action Conference in Grapevine, Texas.
2: How do you feel about election integrity for this year's midterms?
3: For this midterms? We're about to around and find out, aren't we?
0: Here's Najeeb.
4: I'm staring at a bunch of $400 jackets full of sequins. This isn't Soho. This is CPAC.
5: She just bought this jacket.
2: You just bought this jacket today?
6: I just walking by, and I see the sparkle, and it clicked. My Donald Trump says, make America sparkle again. Why not buy one?
4: Maria Duncan got a little shopping done. She's wearing a black sequin jacket that steals your attention. On the back, it says America's 250th, and has a giant American flag on it. And after complimenting her on the fit, I tell Maria why I'm here at CPAC.
2: I'm working on a radio show about election integrity.
6: Oh, don't even speak to me about this. I got so much to say about that.
2: Why?
6: Where are you from? You don't mind me asking?
2: What do you mean by that?
6: Because with your look, we are American by naturalization, right?
4: I'm from Long Island, but that's besides the point, because what Maria was really interested in was showing me something she had in her purse.
6: Okay, let me show this. You see this card? I hope you're taping. This is a pocket-sized passport.
4: Think of that main page in a passport book, but on a plastic wallet-sized card. That's what Maria is holding. It's government-issued and can be used to travel, but only to a limited number of places. She says it's still worth it in the long run, because
6: when you hand it to them, that shut them up. Because everything in there, it cannot be fraudulent.
4: Maria is an ardent believer in the SAVE Act. She thinks people should have to prove to government officials they're here legally because she doesn't want non-citizens voting. Most of the attendees I spoke to embrace

0: The presence of immigration and customs enforcement at airports and cities and potentially at polling places come November. At CPAC, former Border Patrol Commander Greg Bovino was given a hero's welcome. Despite a controversial tenure that included violent ICE raids, deaths of migrants in ICE custody, as well as ICE agents killing American protesters, I spotted Bovino and asked him if having ICE agents show up at the polls was voter protection or voter suppression.
1: You're going to say voter suppression. Let's suppress illegal aliens voting. Those are our elections, our country. This is America. So we should damn well suppress any illegal alien or foreign national that doesn't have the right to vote in our election.
0: The thing is, multiple studies have found that non-citizen voting is extremely rare. Even the Conservative Heritage Foundation has only identified 99 cases of non-citizen voting in the last 43 years. But that's still more than zero. And to people like Aaron Kotzbauer, it's a problem.
2: Why is it the Democrats want to fight so hard to keep illegals in the country and keep them on voter rolls? It sets up the process for election malfeasance.
3: I'll play the devil's advocate. Voter disenfranchisement, it suppresses the vote. It makes it more difficult for people to get out and vote, which in a way suppresses democracy.
2: Yeah, I'll disagree with that. First of all, we're a constitutional republic, not
0: Aaron takes me back to his earliest experiences voting in Pennsylvania in the 1988 presidential election, and then basically argues that we should go back to the old way, where you vote with a paper ballot and the votes are counted by hand.
2: They've intentionally mucked up the process to make it so complicated that the ordinary person can't follow it. Thank you so much.
0: You're welcome. But the thing is, back when Aaron first voted, there were voting machines, and only about 11% of ballots were actually counted by hand. Still, this nostalgia for a plainer approach to voting is appealing to people like Aaron, who say they want to undo the muck. And to them, President Trump is delivering. Take the executive order he signed in March.
4: Okay, so that's a big deal.
0: The executive order instructs the Department of Homeland Security to create a state-by-state list of eligible voters. And that list is what the Postal Service would use to deliver mail-in ballots. It's one of many ways Trump says he's trying to clean up the rolls.
4: Very proud of it. And I think, I don't know how it can be challenged. You'll probably challenge it. You may find a rogue judge. You get a lot of rogue judges. Very bad, bad people. Very bad judges.
0: This is controversial because Article 1 of the Constitution says states, not the federal government, are supposed to control how elections are run. More than 20 states have since sued. And this isn't the only legal tug of war between state governments and the Trump administration when it comes to elections.
5: The DOJ announcing Thursday it's adding Oklahoma and five others to the list of 29 states it's suing for denying its request to turn over registered voters' private information.
0: The Department of Justice is suing states that have refused to turn over their voter rolls. These states argue that turning over the rolls would violate privacy laws, because the rolls contain sensitive information. Depending on the place, that could mean social security numbers, driver's license numbers, and party affiliation. In every case that's been ruled on, judges have sided against the DOJ. They are currently 0 for 5. But these losses have done little to slow the spread of the so-called election integrity movement. The concern about non-citizens voting is one on just a long list that also includes how votes are counted.
6: I don't trust any election ever done in history with a computer.
0: That's Mike Lindell.
6: You know, CEO of MyPillow, my company. Use promo code Mike and you can save up to 80%.
0: Mike has spent millions of his own dollars supporting the lie that the 2020 election was stolen. He was subsequently sued for defamation by companies like Dominion, with lawsuits seeking $1 billion in damages. But that hasn't kept him from making false claims.
6: This whole thing we broke through in the last 5 years. We broke through the biggest cover-up of the biggest crime the world has ever seen. What was that? They were going to steal the United States without firing a shot.
0: Mike is one of the loudest voices in the Stop the Steal movement. and has been very active within the MAGA wing, where, to use his words, he has not stopped talking. And that's a big part of how this movement has grown, keeping the doubt alive, whether it's in Fulton County, Georgia, or across the country.
3: What do you say to people who are alarmed or concerned that Republicans are trying to take over the elections? They're trying to use this advent of election integrity to secure their win for both the midterms and the presidential.
6: I hope they do say that, and I hope that they if they lose or if they don't steal it, that they want the machines open. I was hoping in the 2024 election, when Donald Trump won, that all these people out there would say, hey, it's rigged, let's open up the machines. Nobody did. Doesn't that strike you funny? Doesn't it strike you funny that...
3: Maybe they just accepted the results.
6: No, they didn't accept the results.
0: The results of the 2024 presidential election were widely accepted. And while some experts have found security gaps in electronic voting machines, there is no evidence an election machine has ever been hacked to flip a vote. Still, many people here have a hard time believing that the U.S. election system, overall, is actually pretty solid, even after their guy won.
7: Well, I think you see a lot of people say, oh, there was no problem like that. They're the ones that want to keep it hidden.
0: This is Texas State Senator Bob Hall. For years, he's been working on changing election laws at the state level.
7: They don't want a process that would keep them from doing their evil in the dark of the night.
3: Why not?
7: Because you've got people who would like to not have fair and secure elections.
3: You know what it sounds like to me, like on a very human level? Is this just all a lack of trust?
7: I guess there's an element of that, because man is basically evil. God tells us that. The heart of the man is basically evil. And when you see enough of it out there, that people will find a way to beat the system. And so, yeah, people have an inclination that it makes it difficult to trust folks.
0: Shortly after having this conversation, I find Bob Hall on stage talking about another topic.
8: Cultural jihad, Sharia law is beginning to creep in here. We have got to stop this.
0: This is CPAC after all, and there was no shortage of right-wing fear-mongering meant to rile up the base.
9: Let me just remind you what's coming. The Democrat socialist agenda.
0: But this year felt different. Not only did President Trump skip it, his first absence in 10 years, so did a lot of other A-list Republican politicos, like J.D. Vance and Marco Rubio. These used to be the types of people who'd show up and be given the main stage. And the absence of conservative superstars did not go unnoticed by one of the bigger names at the conference, who I tried to grab just before he gave a speech.
3: Anything about the election integrity, sir? Mr. Bannon, anything about election integrity for the midterms?
0: Steve Bannon ignored me and made a beeline to the main stage, where he addressed, no pun intended, the missing elephants in the room.
10: People are sitting there going, oh, this person didn't come, this person didn't come. Yes, there are many great people that couldn't make it. Either they didn't want to come or they're tied up running wars and looking after the country. It doesn't matter. You came.
0: His speech implored everyone, from grassroots organizers to Republican leadership, to stick together and stay united. And he used an example, the FBI raid in Georgia, as a symbol of success, something too precious to lose sight of.
10: If we lose the fact of 6 years of struggle in Georgia, we now have the evidence of the 2020 stolen election. If you lose the what's important, then we're going to lose the country. Fight on.
0: For the people I spoke to, it feels like an all-or-nothing fight. If the system doesn't change, then they'll never be able to trust an American election again. But where's the line between fixing and securing elections and rigging them?
11: For Steve Bannon, the FBI raid in Georgia holds the key to proving fraud in 2020. But how did that raid come to be? And who was behind it?
12: Once people come together, we are unstoppable. They know that.
11: The people pushing debunked claims for years now have the power to get them investigated. That's next on Reveal.
13: A Clouds will give way to partly to mostly sunny skies as we head through the afternoon. Temperatures will climb into the middle 80s. Partly cloudy tonight, we only drop to the upper 60s. Clouds become more dominant during the day Sunday, with showers and thunderstorms developing, high in the lower 80s. Showers and thunderstorms Sunday night, low in the upper 50s. Skies will clear out on Monday, high in the middle 70s. I'm meteorologist Scott Kaplan for 88.9 KETR.
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15: From the Center for Investigative Reporting and PRX, this is Reveal. I'm Al Letson. I want to take you back roughly 2.5 years before the FBI raids that election warehouse in Fulton County, Georgia. It's August 2023, and people have gathered in a hotel ballroom in Springfield, Missouri, for what organizers call the Election Crime Bureau Summit. And just like at this year's CPAC, Steve Bannon was on stage riling up the crowd.
16: Are you tough enough to take your country back? Are you going to let them steal this republic? USA! USA!
15: This summit, one of many held since January 6, was a place for the Stop the Steal activists, lawyers and influencers, and amateur investigators to trade theories about election fraud and turn their grievances into a roadmap for challenging elections, past, present, and future. The message here was clear.
16: Did they steal the election of 2020?
17: No!
16: Will you ever back down?
17: No!
15: Bannon wasn't the only one on stage motivating the crowd and trying to keep them in the fight. Mike Lindell, the MyPillow guy, was there too.
18: It's kind of like chutes and ladders when you're kids. You climb up, but you go down, but you keep climbing. You keep going, right?
15: There's another guy up there, sitting between Bannon and Lindell. He's a regular in these circles, but a regular that's more quiet and subdued. Kurt Olson. He's a lawyer.
19: Kurt Olson, you've been in some of the toughest legal fights. From what you've seen, what you fought on, where's the hope?
15: Olson, whose mic was cutting in and out, said their strength is in the numbers.
20: They just don't fear just the numbers, but they fear the numbers coming together. That's why they are doing everything they can to keep us divided, to keep us in fear. Once people come together, we are unstoppable. They know that.
15: Olson, Lindell, Bannon, they all have this plan. Instead of waiting for the government to investigate voter fraud, do it yourself. Be your own election crime bureau.
20: We can't rely necessarily on the courts, on law enforcement, or on politicians. People are relying on themselves to ferret out this information.
15: His message resonates, like we heard earlier in the show. People in places like Georgia have turned themselves into election investigators, scrolling through records, challenging individual voter registrations, and filing complaints. But none of those complaints turned into serious criminal investigations. That is, until Donald Trump won the 2024 election, and people like Kurt Olson suddenly got a seat, not on the stage of a 3-star Midwestern hotel ballroom, but a seat in the actual White House and a role inside the federal government. Mother Jones reporter Abby Vasulis explains.
21: When I started looking into Kurt Olson, one thing stood out right away. He wasn't a longtime election lawyer or political figure. He was a little-known private lawyer, handling civil disputes over things like retirement benefits and overtime pay. That is until 2020, when Joe Biden won the presidential election, and Donald Trump refused to concede.
22: President Trump tonight is playing a game of chance in the courts.
21: The Trump campaign and its allies filed more than 60 lawsuits across multiple states, challenging everything from mail-in ballots to the conduct of poll workers.
22: The president's strategy is to throw everything against the wall and see what sticks.
21: They even throw some Hail Marys, like in Texas, where the state's attorney general, Ken Paxton, filed a lawsuit, suing key battleground states like Pennsylvania, Michigan, and Georgia to try to prevent them from casting their Electoral College votes for Biden. The suit claims that pandemic-era voting changes in those states were illegal. It was so much of a long shot that the Solicitor General of Texas refused to participate in the lawsuit. But one lawyer raised his hand, Kurt Olson.
1: The Constitution is a compact amongst the peoples of each state who all came together and agreed to play by the same set of rules.
21: This is Olson defending the case on the Eric Metaxas radio show.
1: And so when one state vitiates or violates that principle, all states are injured.
21: Texas took the case to the Supreme Court, but the justices rejected it. They said Texas had no legal right to challenge how other states ran their elections. In the months following the 2020 election, Olson kept going deeper into the Stop the Steal movement, and he caught Trump's attention. According to congressional investigators, the two men spoke by phone multiple times on January 6th, the day of the insurrection. Olson later defied a subpoena to testify about it. In the years after 2020, he became the go-to attorney for challenging election results. And in 2022, he found himself back in court, this time calling another election into question.
2: It's fraud. It's fake. I will be damned if when I'm governor, we're going to have another election run this way.
21: This is Carrie Lake, the former television anchor and prominent election denier who refused to concede her loss in the 2022 Arizona governor's race. Olson was part of her legal team and delivered closing arguments at a hearing.
17: Thank you, Your Honor. Your Honor has heard.
21: Rather than alleging fraud, Olson focused on technical issues and called into question things like incomplete documents used to track ballots that are collected from drop boxes.
17: You know, drop boxes are not that sexy, and chain of custody is not, you know, but these are incredibly important issues to ensure the integrity of the vote. This is about trust, Your Honor. It's about restoring people's trust.
21: This time, his claims aren't just rejected. The Arizona Supreme Court sanctions Olson for alleging that tens of thousands of ballots were improperly added to the count in Maricopa County. The judges called this, quote, unequivocally false. Olson's legal reputation was damaged, but his status in the election denial movement was not. And in 2025, less than a year after Donald Trump won a second term, Kurt Olson got a new job. He was appointed the Director of Election Security and Integrity, a lawyer who lost case after case trying to overturn the 2020 election, is now in the White House, charged with reinvestigating the results in 2020. With the job comes the authority to refer cases to one of the most powerful law enforcement agencies in the country.
23: The FBI has raided an election office near Atlanta. The agents were executing a court-authorized law enforcement action at Fulton County's main election office. This is in Union City, Georgia.
21: After the FBI seized hundreds of boxes from an election warehouse in Fulton County, an affidavit used to obtain the search warrant was unsealed. And it revealed that the investigation originally began with a White House referral, a referral from Kurt Olson. We wanted to talk to Olson and ask him why he thinks the FBI raid was justified. What did he think agents might find? We made multiple requests for an interview. We did not receive a response. But the FBI raid didn't just rely on Olson. The affidavit also had two key witnesses that stood out, Janelle King and Janice Johnston, both members of Georgia's State Election Board. The same board we talked about earlier in the show. They, along with a third member, Sally Grubbs, have spent years questioning the 2020 election results in Georgia. Sally even chased down a shredding truck that she thought had shredded ballots. Together, these three board members form a majority on the board. They have unprecedented power, the power to potentially take over elections in Fulton County, home to the largest concentration of Democrats in the state. On the day of the raid, Sally was there.
24: Well, I can tell you that, you know, I did go to Fulton County the day that the
4: people say raid. I tend to look at it differently.
21: I spoke to Sally on a video call. After 6 years and multiple reviews that found no election fraud, I wanted to know what, if anything, she thinks the raid might prove. A lot of people listening to this may feel that the FBI raid on Fulton County's election center is kind of treading on old territory. What do you think?
4: First of all, people can't say that they're, you know, use the word fraud. I'm very specific about fraud because, you know, there's plenty of enough mistakes that happened in the election that would have caused an issue.
21: Sally is very careful about using the word fraud. She doesn't outright say that votes were stolen. Instead, she points to smaller issues like human errors and administrative shortcomings.
4: Having been on the ground doing this for 6 years and now being on the state election board and seeing some of the things, there were many, many, many, many, many complaints that were never brought forward. So I don't feel like there was ever an appropriate investigation done.
21: But there were investigations, including ones conducted by officials from the first Trump administration. It's been reviewed again and again. There was a full hand recount and a full machine recount. Georgia's Secretary of State investigated, as did an independent group commissioned by the state election board itself. Sally didn't spell out what the raid might uncover, but Georgia Democrats are worried because the board now has the power to commence a takeover of elections in any county they deem to have serious issues, including Fulton. So I asked Sally about that.
4: That is not on my bingo card, I will tell you that. Now, if there is, you know, something nefarious going on, that needs to be rooted out too.
21: I talked to Sally for over an hour. I came away feeling that nothing would definitively convince her that Donald Trump lost the 2020 election. She wants perfection.
4: So a lot of people ask me, what is an acceptable margin of error? I can tell you as an American citizen, I think 0% reject rate is acceptable.
21: But even well-run elections will have errors.
5: There are always going to be mistakes that happen.
21: David Becker is a former Justice Department lawyer.
5: Those mistakes aren't criminal, and they shouldn't be weaponized.
21: He served under the George W. Bush and Bill Clinton administrations and now runs the Center for Election Innovation and Research, which provides legal support to election officials nationwide. Becker says some level of error is inevitable because national elections involve millions of people across thousands of jurisdictions and countless local officials. It's a complex, decentralized process, one that's designed to catch and account for mistakes.
5: We know the 2020 election has been reviewed more than any election in American history. We know who won and we know who lost.
21: What was your initial reaction when you heard that Fulton County's Election Center was being raided by the FBI?
5: My first reaction as a former DOJ lawyer and as someone who litigated in federal courts for a long time was, how the hell could a court have signed off on a warrant here?
21: For starters, Becker says the warrant recycles old claims that had already been investigated, and the deadline to bring charges has already expired.
5: This is an election that took place over 5 years ago. A warrant is the most extreme measure the government can use to seize evidence. So the evidentiary standard is very high. They didn't even come close.
21: Becker says if there was real evidence the election was rigged, we would know it by now.
5: They've been in power for 15 months now, and they've got nothing. So what is the point of all of this? And the only thing I can come up with is this is likely being directed to sow the seeds of doubt about a 2026 election that the president might be worried about.
21: Because the stakes in the 2026 midterms are high, with control of Congress on the line, Becker says the real danger is that people will think the system is so broken, it's not worth voting at all.
5: But the easiest way to suppress a vote is to get a voter to self-suppress. To get a voter to think that voting is going to be dangerous, voting is going to be inconvenient, that their vote won't matter because the machinery is rigged or there's fraud or something like that. All of those things are provably false.
21: But David says there is a way to push back, and it's a really simple one. Just go and vote.
11: Since we spoke with Becker, the investigation in Fulton County has escalated.
15: The Justice Department is now seeking names, addresses, and phone numbers of thousands of people who helped run the 2020 election in Fulton County nearly 6 years ago, raising fears that efforts to secure an election could lay the groundwork to steal a new one. Today's show was reported by Abby Vasoulis, Najeeb Amini, and Jonathan Jones, with help from Artis Chariscus. Najeeb was the lead producer for this episode, with additional production help from Jonathan, Artis, Ashley Cleek, and LaPortia Thomas. Cynthia Rodriguez edited the show. Melvis Acosta is our fact checker. Victoria Baranetsky is our general counsel. Our production manager is the great Zulema Cobb. Score and sound designed by the dynamic duo Jay Breezy, Mr. Jim Briggs, and Fernando, my man, Yo Aruda. They had help this week from Claire C. Note Mullen. Taki Telenidis is our deputy executive producer. Our executive producer is Brett Myers. Our theme music is by Camarado, Lightning. 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We are a co-production of the Center for Investigative Reporting and PRX. I'm Al Letson, and remember, there is always more to the story.
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26: Live from NPR News in Washington, I'm Nora Rahm. The Treasury Department has announced a new round of sanctions that target individuals and companies, many in China and Hong Kong. NPR's Jennifer Pack reports they're accused of helping Iran develop drones and ballistic missiles as part of its weapons program.
27: The U.S. Treasury accuses one Chinese individual and seven companies from China and Hong Kong of helping Iran to secure weapons and supplies for its drones and missiles. This comes days before President Trump plans to meet his Chinese counterpart Xi Jinping in Beijing. The leaders have a lot to discuss, but the Iran war might overshadow the meeting. China buys most of Iran's oil. The U.S. is trying to sever this economic lifeline for Iran. It has also sanctioned small private refineries in China that purchase Iranian oil. But Beijing has ordered its companies to disregard those U.S. sanctions. Jennifer Pak, NPR News, Shanghai.
26: A three-day ceasefire between Russia and Ukraine announced by President Trump is in effect. The pause in hostilities coincides with Russia's annual Victory Day parade in Moscow, which marks the defeat of Nazi Germany. Speaking through a BBC interpreter, President Vladimir Putin said Russia is fighting an aggressive force backed by European powers.
28: The great feat of the generation of victors inspires the soldiers who are today carrying out the tasks of the special military operation. They are resisting an aggressive force that is armed and supported by the entire NATO bloc. And despite this, our heroes continue to advance.
26: Ukrainian President Volodymyr Zelensky has told his forces not to attack the commemoration. This year's military parade did not include the heavy weapons for the first time in nearly 20 years. Commentators on state television said the equipment is needed more in Ukraine, where the war is in its fifth year. At Denver International Airport, a packed Frontier Airlines flight was aborted just before takeoff last night. The plane struck a pedestrian, sparking a fire on board. NPR's Amy Held has more on the story.
0: Just 2 minutes after an unidentified person jumped a perimeter fence and walked across the runway, a departing flight hit and killed them, Denver Airport said in a statement. 224 passengers

0: passengers and 7 crew were about to take off for L.A.
1: We're stopping on the runway. We just hit somebody. We have an engine fire.
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2: We've got smoke in the aircraft. We're going to evacuate on the runway.
0: Passengers got out on slides. Five people were hospitalized with minor injuries. The FAA says hundreds of runway incursions, including those with other planes and vehicles, happen every year. It's worked to reduce them with enhanced lighting and signage at airports, including at Denver. Amy Held, NPR News.
3: This is NPR News in Washington. The final class of students at the first permanent Jewish institution of higher learning in the U.S. will graduate this weekend. Hebrew Union College will no longer ordain rabbis in Cincinnati, where it was founded. Tanya Weingarten for member of station WVXU has more.
4: The country's largest Reform rabbinical seminary is shuttering its Cincinnati school because of low enrollment and a large financial deficit. Jewish Federation of Cincinnati CEO Danielle Minson says the Hebrew Union College decision has been tough for the community.
5: We're sad. This is the last rabbinical class being ordained on the campus where Isaac Meir Wise built American Reform Judaism 150 years ago. And we're also really proud. We're proud of our place in American Jewish history.
4: Hebrew Union College has made cuts at its New York and L.A. campuses, too. The school's president says students will still come to Cincinnati to do research at the archives and library, which are home to one of the world's largest collections of Jewish printed material. For NPR News, I'm Tana Weingartner.
3: The search continues in Indonesia for the bodies of two hikers caught in a volcano eruption early yesterday. The hikers were from Singapore and were about to ascend Mount Dukono despite safety restrictions. The body of another hiker has been recovered. Urban artists from 17 countries are creating art at a former ironworks in Germany. The site's a maze of chimneys and furnaces for artists to incorporate into their work. British artist Remy Ruff spoke to the Associated Press.
6: It's so dusty and it's so old, but it's beautiful. You know, there's beauty in decay.
3: There are still signs posted, danger of crushing. I'm Nora Rahm, NPR News in Washington.
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8: 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Today on Texas Matters, how the Trump administration is moving forward with watering down FEMA, the state prison system has a compassionate release program for elderly infirmed inmates, but it's rarely used, and Texas is preparing to go all in on ocean desal. What are the drawbacks and concerns? This is Texas Matters from Texas Public Radio. I'm David Martin Davies. On Thursday, a 12-person council, which includes Governor Greg Abbott, recommended sweeping changes to the Federal Emergency Management Agency, FEMA. If enacted, FEMA would scale down the federal government's role and financial obligations after a natural disaster, like a hurricane, tornado, wildfire, or an earthquake. Altogether, the recommendations would put more responsibility on states. Antonetta Caldez Vargas is the executive director of Climate Power in Action.
9: If I had to take a guess, I would say that none of the people that were involved in this report and are part of this council have ever experienced an extreme weather event. Because of the recommendations clearly tell you that. I mean, I am talking from my home in Katy, Texas. My house flooded during Hurricane Harvey. I had to be evacuated from my home. It took me a year to rebuild, plus all the economic costs. And if you live through that, you understand what really means to just experience a climate disaster. I don't think that the people that are writing these reports and are part of this council really understand what that is like. We really need an agency like FEMA, a strong FEMA that actually is able to respond when we need it the most. And all of these changes, what they do is actually reduce the ability of FEMA to actually respond in a way that would be effective.
8: The recommendations would be providing states
10: with more responsibilities, local communities with more responsibilities, and they have to come up with the financial resources more than they do today, where it comes from the federal government. How would that impact a person like yourself who went through a disaster?
9: Look, states have said that they are not prepared for such responsibilities. And they often lack the staff and the expertise to do that. David, when I went through Harvey, for example, one of the most immediate things that I did was actually apply for FEMA disaster relief. And I went through the process, the agency responded in kind. Then I had access to talk to people that had been praying to actually help me, to actually identify my need, to respond in time, to take care of the community. I remember there was a time I was trying to remember when it was specific. I think it was more than a month after the hurricane. And I was in a line actually for a FEMA disaster relief interview. And there was this one of my neighbors. She just came in and say, I am willing to give my house. I don't want my house anymore. She was collapsing, mostly panicking, because when you experience an extreme weather event, it's really difficult in all aspects, economic, physical, mental health, etc. And the people that were right there from FEMA were able to handle the situation very well. You experience this very human moment, and you need trained staff.
10: The FEMA Review Council is recommending raising the threshold by more than 50% for supporting state governments and how they handle these disasters. So they would also change in how that's calculated. That means states would only qualify with higher levels of damage. So FEMA is really looking at only stepping in when there are these major, major disasters, I guess, like we had with Hurricane Harvey. They're going to be leaving more people on their own when they face a disaster, like in Kerrville. Kerrville probably would not qualify under these new categories.
9: Exactly. And that is complete. Like it's so wrong to actually make a decision like that when your only criteria is, for example, having, you know, a historic 1,000 year or 500 year flood event. That is not enough because the needs are immediate. And for example, here in Houston, you have areas that experience flooding every year. You have areas that are completely in the front lines of extreme weather events. They need that disaster aid. And the way this council and the recommendations in the report, what they are doing is actually giving more power to just politicize disaster aid, which actually we have seen that happened already. If you see the numbers, for example, as of March of 2026, it was three times harder for Democratic-led states to get Trump's approval for federal disaster aid. And under these new parameters and these new rules, that would be the case also. It will be more politicized than it is right now.
10: Some people are calling for FEMA to become its own agency, independent from Homeland Security, as we're dealing with these bigger and bigger natural disasters that are happening more frequently, that we should be building up FEMA, not reducing it in size.
9: Yes, absolutely. We should be building up FEMA. We need a stronger FEMA, not a weaker FEMA. And actually, the fact that it depends on DHS, it limits its ability to actually do more and fulfill their role. If you see, for example, in a very specific example here in Texas, in the aftermath of the 2025 Texas flooding that we had here on Camp Mystic, FEMA missed nearly two-thirds of the calls for disaster assistance, because the call center contractors had been fired. that cannot happen. And I think the fact that FEMA is under DHS, it has a lot of limitations because DHS is also an agency that handles, for example, ICE and immigration and custom, CBP, etc. So it's a really big agency that has been also very politicized and criticized. And that compromised the ability of FEMA to do what it's supposed to do.
10: Antoinette Caldez-Vargas is the executive director of Climate Power in Action. The U.S. Supreme Court has restored nationwide access by mail to mifepristone until Monday, May 11th. This comes after the Fifth Circuit Court of Appeals last week blocked mail delivery of mifepristone and required in-person dispensing nationwide. This is the latest round in the fight over abortion access in the nation. Norbis Flint is the president of All Above All, a national abortion rights and reproductive justice advocacy organization based in Washington, D.C.
11: At first, I think I explained it as a roller coaster, but now I was, as we say, it's like one of those rides that like bring you up to the top and then drop you down. That is what this last week has been when it comes to abortion access. Over 63% of folks in the country who have access to abortion are using it through medication abortion. And so we know that it's the most used. It is also incredibly safe and has been on the market for over two decades. I am quite angry. Essentially, it's a MAGA Supreme Court that continues to go against the people's will, to ignore what people want, and to politicize our courts. And that's essentially what it is. The vast majority of people support abortion access. This is not a piece of legislation. This is a small group of people, anti-abortion folks who did judge shopping and went to the court to get this up to the Supreme Court, but then again to take another swipe at abortion access like they did with dogs.
10: So you think this is politics and not medical science?
11: It absolutely is politics. There's nothing that actually has to do with medical science. Mifepristone has been on the market for, again, over two decades. There's been tested and looked at its abortion medication is actually safer than Tylenol. But again and again, they keep coming after this. This is absolutely political. It has nothing to do with science. It has nothing to do with keeping people safe. It is all about, the MAGA Supreme Court trying to impose its will on the American public.
10: If mifepristone is banned, that you cannot access it through telemedicine, how would that impact health care for women?
11: I mean, it'd be devastating. Every way in which you limit access to abortion and particularly abortion medication is another base in which people are not able to get the services that they need when they need them, where they need them. We know that this is not only going to be impactful in states that have abortion bans, but also in states that don't. If people have to go into brick and mortar places in a place like California or New York or Oregon, that actually puts a strain on the system. And so not only would it impact folks' ability to get abortions in places where folks have already having to travel and be out of state, it is going to hurt folks across this country. So yeah, it will be devastating. There are still options out there for people, but it also, like, we shouldn't understate that this is actually going to be really hurtful to people's ability to get the abortion care that they need.
10: If a woman has a miscarriage, don't they sometimes prescribe this?
11: Yeah.
10: Will they still be able to do that?
11: So they are banning mifepristone. So it's not on the circumstances. I think the anti-abortion folks keep trying to divorce pregnancy from abortion access. But we know that abortion access is a part of the pregnancy continuum of care. And that what this does, again, is harms care for abortion access, but it also harms care for people to getting the pregnancy, miscarriage management that they need as well. And overall, is hurting healthcare and hurting reproductive healthcare and people's ability to get again, the services that they need when they need them.
10: Maurice Flint is the president of All Above All, a national abortion rights and reproductive justice advocacy organization based in Washington, D.C. The Texas prison system has a compassionate release program called MRIS, Medically Recommended Intensive Supervision. It can release inmates who are so sick, disabled, or near death that continued imprisonment may no longer serve a meaningful public safety or punishment purpose. But an examination of the Texas MRIS program by the Texas Civil Rights Project finds it underused and calls the program a failure. Kirsten Budwine is an attorney with the Texas Civil Rights Project.
11: Texas calls our compassionate release program MRIS. The actual name is Medically Recommended Intensive Supervision. And so it was a program that was created specifically in Texas. It was created in 1991. And the purpose of the program was to reduce incarceration costs, protect the public, and provide more humane treatment for people who are identified as special needs in TDCJ. The way the program works is a person who fits into specific criteria can be released from TDCJ before their sentence is complete. I think you can really think about this as another form of parole, but it's specifically for people who are elderly and have specific medical ailment.
10: So a inmate, and they really are not, they're not a robust individual. They're not in good health. And then the state can recommend that this person be released so that basically get better health care, or they can spend time with their family in their remaining time.
11: The program is just a little bit more strict than that. So there are actually 9 categories total. So a person can be considered eligible for MRIS if they are elderly. So elderly is defined as 65 or older, or they're diagnosed with one of the following conditions. It's terminal illness, physically handicapped, they have a mental illness, they're developmentally disabled, they need long-term care, they have organic brain syndrome, they are in a persistent vegetative state, or they have another special need. It's not enough to just fit into one of those categories. Screening also looks at the sentence that you were given and also the criminal offense that you're serving time for. So for example, people who are serving a death sentence or life without parole, they are not eligible for release under this program. And then you're further restricted if you're serving time for specific offenses. And the offenses that are listed is a very long laundry list. You know, pretty serious offenses. We're talking about like murder, sexual assault, like those type of offenses. If you are serving time for those offenses, you are not eligible for MRIS unless you are diagnosed as terminally ill or in need of long-term care. So say you are somebody who is 65 or older and you're serving time for one of those offenses that's listed in the statute, you are not eligible just because you're elderly. You have to be diagnosed as terminally ill or in need of long-term care. And then it's also not enough that you're eligible. You also have to go through the Board of Pardons and Paroles. So the screening is done through this sub-agency group under TDCJ called TACUMI. And after they do the screening and get all the documents put together, they send everything to a special panel that falls under the Board of Pardons and Paroles. It's called the MRIS panel. The MRIS panel then determines whether they're going to release you. And they're looking at whether you are a threat to public safety. They're looking at your medical history.
10: Why does the Texas Civil Rights Project describe the state's compassionate release system as uncompassionate?
11: Yes, on paper, when I looked at other states and compared our compassionate release program to other states, we actually have one of the best programs on paper. But it's in practice where we're finding that there are a lot of barriers. For example, our interest was sparked around this program because we saw it as a program that, if operating as intended, could be a way for more people who are elderly and ill to be released back into society, back into
12: more appropriate placements. We're seeing a graying of our prisons. The elderly population is over 24%. Now it's the fastest growing demographic. We're seeing increased medical care needs, mobility limitations, and TDCJ requesting more money for specialized housing for this elderly population. TDCJ themselves agrees that MRIS should be used more often to release elderly and sick individuals because they want the ballooning medical costs to be alleviated. And so we saw an opportunity here to look and see, like, how does the MRIS program operate in practice? So what we did is we got some referrals from an organization called Lioness. They serve women who are currently incarcerated and formerly incarcerated. And then we also did some cold calls and identified people who were eligible for MRIS based on their elderly status. But what we found is that there are a lot of barriers to this program. Some of the issues that we ran into, like, for example, when we would get a denial letter from the board. So if we had a client who made it past the screening stage and was presented in front of the Board of Pardons and Paroles, we would get a letter back, just basically like a one paragraph statement from the board saying this person was considered for MRIS by the parole board and was denied. But there was no reason stated for why they were denied release.
10: What is the approval rate for MRIS?
12: So yeah, we pulled these charts and pulled this data from the Board of Pardons and Paroles. They release a report every year. In fiscal year 2023, they had 3,084 people that were screened for MRIS. 289 of those people were presented, and then only 27 people were actually approved. And so for the elderly category specifically, in fiscal year 2022, 7 people were released. In fiscal year 2023, 1 person was released. And fiscal year 2019 through 2020, 0 people were released under the elderly category.
10: What's a quick reform? What needs to happen to make the compassionate release compassionate?
12: We really want for there to be more information released when it comes to the denial letters. People incarcerated need to know why they were denied for release under MRIS. There needs to be more training for medical staff to ensure that they understand the limitations and the barriers that come with MRIS consideration and screenings. There's a very narrow definition of terminal illness that we believe needs to be expanded.
10: Kirsten Budwine is an attorney with the Texas Civil Rights Project. Texas is indeed running out of water. Climate change, ongoing droughts, residential growth, and the development of data centers along with other industrial water users means Texas needs to find more water. Many are looking at the Gulf of Mexico and planning for massive ocean desalinization projects. Ocean desal can provide millions of gallons of water each day, but at what cost to the environment and who pays? Evgenia Spears is the water program coordinator with the Sierra Club Lone Star chapter.
13: Seawater desalination has been discussed as a water supply strategy in Texas for several years. And when you talk to people about seawater desalination or about the water crisis, then people will say, well, we have access to the Gulf of Mexico, so there's plenty of water, right? Why wouldn't we just treat it and make it fresh water or drinking water? But the reality is a lot more complicated because seawater desalination is one of the most expensive ways to produce fresh water, and it also requires a lot of energy. It can also create environmental challenges that people don't always think about because, as you know, like desalination is removing salts from the water, right? So about half of seawater that is being treated that goes into the system becomes fresh water and the other half becomes concentrated salty waste that's called brine. and it has to go somewhere. So discharging that brine into basin estuaries, which is the most cost-effective option, can alter salinity levels and harm aquatic life. So because the water in basin estuaries is just simply not dynamic enough in terms of mixing. So when we discharge that brine, it's heavy in salts, so it will go to the bottom and accumulate and linger and prevent the oxygen exchange in the water that could lead to the formation of dead zones, which we don't want to see. And then there is also the intake side or water diversion.

0: quality. And then there is also the intake side, or water diversion, like when we intake seawater for treatment. And when we pull large volumes of seawater from basin estuaries, that could trap or kill marine organisms, including plankton, which, you know, forms the base of the marine web. And the problem with this is that, first, as far as discharges are concerned, Texas doesn't have standards, water quality standards for salinity. And Texas doesn't have sufficient protections to prevent harming of marine organisms. The general recommendation is to do the seawater intake and brine discharge offshore at least 3 miles out into the Gulf. But it significantly adds to the price tag of the seawater desalination facility. So that requires additional infrastructure and so on. So it becomes very expensive, even though we have a Texas-specific study that recommended a few years ago. Legislature directed Texas Parks and Wildlife and General Land Office of Texas to conduct that study. So we have the environmentally suitable zone for brine discharges and seawater diversion. But I wanted to also circle back to the surface water quality standards for salinity, because as I mentioned, those regulations don't exist in Texas right now. And there was a bill last session, House Bill 3728, which was filed by Representative Penny Morales Shaw, that would have directed TCEQ to establish such standards. However, it didn't pass. So as a result, as of right now, when seawater desalination seems to be ramping up in Texas in response to the water crisis, we don't have basic protections in place.
1: Ocean desal is happening around the planet. They do it in San Diego and one in Florida. It's happening. But is it that their geography is different? So Texas can't just do what they've done elsewhere. We have to consider the ecological issues that we have. Is that right?
0: Yes, absolutely. We have to consider the unique geography as well, because we have the barrier island system and our basin estuaries are sort of semi-enclosed. They're not as dynamic. They can't mix that brine efficiently and minimize its impact. As I was saying, it can accumulate and linger and persist in those water systems. So that's why the general recommendation, if we want to do seawater desalination sustainably and not create additional problems along the way, then we need to discharge it out into the Gulf, at least 3 miles out. And that's what makes the Texas situation unique and more challenging too.
1: Do we need to be looking at equitable ways of who pays for these projects?
0: Yeah, absolutely. Because I'm glad you brought it up. I was looking at the state water plan, at the draft state water plan that Texas Water Development Board released recently. And there are 8 seawater desalination projects in Texas right now. 5 of them are located in Corpus Christi. And the total cost of all of these seawater desalination projects, there are proposals, like Texas doesn't have an operating seawater desalination plant at this point. The cost is over $11 billion for all 8. And the Inner Harbor specifically that you mentioned, I believe the cost is sitting around $1 billion right now. But it's a highly controversial project, and we'll see how it'll move forward.
1: But what about who pays for these things? If residential users are asked to pay for it, and then we're still providing water at a huge discount to the industrial users, is that fair?
0: It's absolutely unfair. You're right. So it's unfair to make residents carry the cost of industrial users, essentially. And what we've been seeing in Corpus Christi is that it's running out of water. It's really a race against time right now to figure out additional water supplies. And residents are the ones who are paying the price. They're the ones

0: people have to cut back, and they're the ones who are paying higher bills, even though they're conserving water. Meanwhile, industries aren't, and they are using 60% of water in the region. So it's not fair. However, when the project is listed in the state water plan, like the Inner Harbor Seawater Desalination, that makes it eligible for the public money, public dollars, right? The bottom line is that there will be public dollars funding these facilities that would produce water for industry.
1: Evgenia Spears is the Water Program Coordinator with the Sierra Club Lone Star Chapter. That's it for this edition of Texas Matters. 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I'm David Martin Davies. 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
4: Today on Fronteras, much action taken on immigration enforcement in the U.S. has been through executive order because there hasn't been a change in immigration legislation in decades.
5: Because of that, and because of the difficulty of Congress in agreeing to anything, we have seen a lot of movements by presidents of both parties, I think at least since the Obama administration, really engaging in a lot of policy making by executive action and extensive executive action, not little tweaks, like big major policy changes. Some of that ends up in the regulatory process, but a change in administration can be major changes to how our immigration system operates.
4: Why countries should lean more on foreign policy to better control irregular migration. Next time on Fronteras, after this break.
6: We'll clear out across the region this afternoon. Temperatures will top out in the middle 80s. Partly cloudy skies tonight, lows only falling to the upper 60s. Intervals of clouds and sunshine Sunday with showers and thunderstorms developing, high in the lower 80s. Showers and thunderstorms Sunday evening ending overnight, lows dropping to the upper 50s. Will clear out on Monday, high only in the middle 70s. I'm meteorologist Scott Kaplan for 88.9 KETR.
4: Welcome to Fronteras, a program that explores issues at the border and beyond through the lens of arts, culture, and history. I'm Norma Martinez with Texas Public Radio in San Antonio. The Trump administration has touted that there have been zero people with no legal status released into the U.S. Apprehensions at the southern border are at their lowest in decades, but they are still occurring. Around 8,200 apprehensions were reported by U.S. Customs and Border Protection in March 2026. That's an increase of nearly 2,000 from the previous month. Existing immigration laws notwithstanding, The Trump administration has conducted immigration enforcement through a variety of executive actions. Large buoys have been deployed along stretches of the Rio Grande, and more border walls are planned in parts of Texas ranging from Laredo to the Big Bend region. Immigration fellow at the George W. Bush Institute, Teresa Brown, argues that these policies only provide short-term solutions to irregular or illegal immigration.
5: So Congress has had a very difficult time agreeing on and passing immigration legislation. The last major changes to the legal immigration system were passed in 1990, something called the Immigration Act of 1990. So we're going back to the George H.W. Bush era. And the last changes to the enforcement system, including changes to how asylum works at the border, and we can talk about that, were made in 1996 under the Clinton administration. And since that time, there have been little things passed here and there, mostly after 9/11. There were changes to how the process worked and screening and vetting, tightening up things for counterterrorism purposes and criminal purposes. But really, the system as a whole hasn't really been updated in more than 40 years. And because of that, and because of the difficulty of Congress in agreeing to anything, we have seen a lot of movements by presidents of both parties, I think at least since the Obama administration, really engaging in a lot of policymaking by executive action and extensive executive action, not little tweaks, like big major policy changes. Some of that ends up in the regulatory process, but all of it is related to a specific administration. And what that has meant is that a change in administration can mean major changes to how our immigration system operates. A lot of that has also ended up in the courts. It's being litigated, whether or not the administration had the authority to make those big changes, whether they did it according to the processes laid out in statute. And so the courts are also engaged in a lot of immigration policy right now, more so, I would say, than Congress.
4: And can you maybe delineate, you know, what can Congress control as opposed to what an executive order can do? I think a lot of confusion lies in there. You're talking, of course, about the litigation. There's a lot of trying to balance that out in the courts. But is there kind of a set sort of rule that Congress can, through existing immigration law, enforce versus what an executive order can do?
5: Sure. So the first thing that Congress can do is money. That's their number one role under the Constitution, is appropriations and spending money. And so they allocate how much money the executive branch can spend on any part of the government, including any part of the immigration system. And so by determining the amount of money that can be spent, they can influence how the system operates. If they put more money toward enforcement, then more enforcement can happen. If they put more money toward immigration courts and adjudication, then more immigration adjudications can happen, right? So Congress can do that. The president has a limited ability to move money around once Congress has allocated it. But Congress is ultimately the one that has the power of the purse strings, as they say. The second thing is that Congress sets forth the immigration law, which is codified under something called the Immigration and Nationality Act. It was first passed in 1952, and all of the changes to the law have been to that act. So the foundations are set in statute. The president has some discretion in terms of priorities for immigration enforcement, who and under what manner they can go after enforcing immigration law. They have some discretion in terms of things like parole programs, which is, you know, if someone is otherwise not eligible to come in, the executive branch can allow them to come in under specified circumstances as an exception. They also have the ability to keep people out. If somebody otherwise would be eligible to come in, the executive can decide for, you know, national interest reasons that we're not going to let them in. Those are probably the biggest discretionary areas. The executive branch also determines the ways in which the laws are carried out. So they do that both through regulations, which are issued by the different cabinet departments who oversee the law. And regulations, once they are implemented, can persist until another administration goes through the full, it's called notice and comment rulemaking process to change them. So they can have a longer shelf life than just one administration. Executive actions or executive orders, such as the president signs, this president especially has signed a lot of them, are directives to the executive branch agencies to carry out their functions in a particular way. And those can easily be overturned by another president. As a matter of fact, we've seen that the first executive actions that each of the last two presidents have made are to rescind executive actions of the previous president. So those can be changed rather quickly. And so that's sort of the hierarchy. Statute comes first. All of the regulations and executive actions that are taken have to fall within the scope granted to the president by Congress in statute.
4: Teresa Cardinal Brown is an immigration fellow with the George W. Bush Institute. She's the author of the article, More Than Borders, Smart Foreign Policy to Manage Migration. When we come back, how to address immigration through foreign policy.
5: But at the end of the day, it is about figuring out how we can best align our interests in managing migration with other countries' interests. And frankly, in some ways, helping the other countries understand that managing migration is in their interests.
4: Our conversation continues next on Fronteras.
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0: 90% of the air is nitrogen atoms.
1: So all the nitrogen you'd ever need
2: was right there.
3: You can't, like, throw that air onto a plant. They couldn't deploy it.
2: Meaning they couldn't capture it.
3: That's right. And part of the problem here, and although, once again, we're getting a little ahead of ourselves, is that nitrogen is trivalent.
2: Trivalent.
3: Trivalent. In other words, nitrogen has really strong attachments to itself.
2: What he means is that when nitrogen atoms are just free-floating in the air, they will cling to each other, fiercely hold together, and it's almost impossible to pry them apart.
3: His calculations showed that it couldn't be done.
4: At least not without a tremendous amount of energy.
2: More energy than seemed, like,
4: possible to make.
3: Yeah, yes, but, you know,
2: being ambitious.
3: Haber starts thinking, in order to do this, we need to pressure this. We need to put it under a lot of pressure.
2: So he starts experimenting. He figures out a way to take a lot of air that's filled with these little nitrogen bonds clinging to each other and pump it
3: to a big iron tank
4: under extreme, extreme pressure
3: at high temperature.
4: And then he forces hydrogen into the tank.
0: Get in there!
3: And you have a number of chemical reactions. And what happens is that you're elbowing the nitrogen apart from itself and then forcing it to bond with the hydrogen in a new way.
2: And when hydrogen and nitrogen bond together, the thing you get
3: is ammonia.
2: A liquid that has captured the nitrogen right out of the air.
3: You literally get a drip, drip, drip of ammonia. It is arguably the most significant scientific breakthrough of them all.
5: Bred from the air was the phrase.
4: Wow. Because Haber had figured out a way to take nitrogen from the air, put it into the barren ground, and grow wheat.
3: This has allowed the world to have 7 billion people. This is what's driving the world towards 10, 12 by 2050. Now we're seeing about 100 million tons of synthetic fertilizer produced industrially each year, and that tonnage then moves into our food source. Our food source then moves into our bodies, and the rough statistics are that half of each of our bodies contains nitrogen from the Haber process.
2: No,
4: really?
5: And so in 1918, Fritz Haber gets a Nobel Prize. But, and this is why this is such an interesting guy, around this same time, officials in the U.S. government are calling him a war criminal.
2: All right, just to back up for one second.
5: After Haber's nitrogen discovery,
2: he was promoted.
6: You know, he takes over leadership of this institute in Berlin, and he starts hobnobbing with a whole different level of society.
5: That's Stan Charles again.
6: I mean, it's a pretty heady thing for, you know, a Jewish kid from Breslau to be hobnobbing with the emperor and cabinet ministers. He's part of the club, and he really, really relished it.
2: And not just because he was vain, which everyone agrees he was, but because he loves his country.
3: He loves the fatherland, and he loves Germany.
6: So
2: when World War I begins,
6: he signs up immediately, sends a letter volunteering for duty,
4: saying, you know the process that I use to make food? Well, I can use that same process to make
6: explosives.
4: Because the thing that you put into the ground to grow more food is also the thing you can explode to make a bomb?
3: That's correct. Because it takes such energy and pressure to separate it, this trivalent bond is so strong that when it comes back together, that energy that's released, it could be used for life or death.
6: In any case,
2: back to World War I.
6: There's trench warfare, it gets bogged down, and Haber has an idea.
0: He goes straight to the German High Command, and he pitches this idea.
6: He says, well, we can drive those enemy soldiers out of trenches with gas.
2: Chlorine gas.
0: We'll basically bring it to the front, and when the wind is right, we'll just spray it.
6: But the generals were not all that convinced.
0: No.
6: They just didn't like it.
2: A lot of them were like, this is not how you fight a war.
0: It's like playing dirty.
6: Yeah.
0: Sort of on

0: unsportsmanlike.
1: But he organizes soldiers, he organizes whole gas units.
0: And nobody even had to ask.
1: Takes command of them, partially. He travels to the front.
2: And on April
3: 22nd...
0: 1915?
2: Haber finds himself in a little town in Belgium called Ypres.
0: Y-P-R-E-S. Actually, the Americans called it Ypres.
2: Whatever you call it.
0: This was one of the bloodiest arenas on the Western Front.
2: The Germans were on one side, the French, the Canadians, and the British on the other. And there, behind the German lines, is...
0: Our friend, Fritz Haber.
3: Our frenemy.
0: He's bald. He has a pot belly. He has these pince-nez spectacles. He's chomping on a Virginian cigar. He was always smoking these Virginian cigars. And he's wearing a fur coat.
3: Really?
0: In what is basically like the Baghdad of his time.
3: But
0: nobody had done what he was about to do on the scale that he was about to do it. At 6 p.m. on April 22nd,
3: when the wind was just right, he says,
0: Haber's gas troops unscrew. They open the valves on almost 6,000 tanks containing 150 tons of chlorine. That's like an adult blue whale of chlorine.
3: I'm just trying to imagine that. Is that like a green cloud?
0: Some people describe it as a cloud, and then others describe it as this kind of 15-foot wall kind of hugging the land, and it's just sort of approaching. And it's moving at about 1 meter per second.
3: And according to some accounts, as it crept across no man's land,
0: The leaves would just sort of shrivel, and the grass was turning to the color of metal. Birds would just fall from the air.
3: Within minutes, the gas reached the Allied side, and as soon as it did, soldiers began to convulse.
0: They were gagging, they were choking. Hundreds of them were falling to the ground.
3: Like, what is the gas doing to them exactly?
0: I think what it's doing is if you breathe it in, it sort of irritates your lungs to the extent that they sort of fills up with fluid so quickly that you sort of drown in your own phlegm.
3: So they were actually drowning?
0: Literally drowning on land.
3: Wow.
0: Yellow mucus was frothing out of their mouths. Those who could still breathe would turn blue.
3: This is a description of hell.
0: Yeah.
1: But Haber saw it as a wonderful success and wished that the Germans had been better prepared to exploit it, because he felt like they really could have made a terrific advance if they had had more confidence.
0: And he is celebrated for it. He gets promoted to the rank of captain.
2: And he goes home for a few days, a hero. But when he gets there, he has to contend with his wife,
1: Clara Immerwahr.
2: Clara.
1: Also from Breslau, also from a Jewish family, and also a scientist, unusually so in those times.
4: She was actually sort of a genius herself. She was one of the first women to earn a PhD in her country.
2: And shortly after his return, Clara allegedly confronts him and says, look, you are morally bankrupt. How could you?
4: But Haber just kind of ignored her, and
3: according to legend,
4: he actually threw a dinner party in celebration
3: of the big victory.
4: Invited his friends over.
3: Now, we don't actually know if he threw a party.
1: I consider that apocryphal.
3: Dan doesn't think so. But what's clear is that he saw no reason to question what he had done, and that infuriated Clara.
4: Especially because she found out he was leaving the next day to direct more gas attacks.
5: And they probably had an argument.
4: Yeah.
5: Undoubtedly they had an argument.
2: That's historian Fritz Stern, who also happens to be Fritz Haber's godson.
4: They had a quarrel.
5: More than that.
2: Let's call it a fight.
4: And later that night,
0: after the party, Haber takes a bunch of sleeping pills, goes to sleep, and she takes his service revolver.
5: Fritz Haber's pistol.
2: Walks outside to the garden.
0: And pulls the trigger.
6: Shoots herself.
2: In the chest.
6: And is found by her son.
2: By her son?
6: Yes.
5: Age 13, I think.
0: And he finds her actually still alive, with the life about to run out of her.
6: Haber, it's unknown what happens for the rest of that evening, but it is a well-documented fact that the very next morning,
4: on schedule,
0: he goes back to the front.
1: To the Eastern Front.
5: Leaving his son alone with his dead mother.
2: That's
1: cold, huh?
2: Yeah.
1: Heartless.
5: It was a terrible moment.
1: Did he run away? Was it duty?
6: The son eventually after he emigrates to America, kills himself.
2: See, now, around this point, I just don't want to have anything to do with this guy. This is, I just want to take a shower and walk
3: yeah.
2: away.
3: Yeah. Yeah, me too. You know, on the other hand, I mean, if you look at the grand calculus, people he's helped or fed versus people he's killed, I mean, he's fed billions of people. I don't know that you could entirely call him bad. I might even tilt towards saying he's a little good, to be honest.
2: You wouldn't, though. Would you really? Would you really think that this guy's a good guy?
3: Honestly, yeah. You know,
2: just because of a mathematical summing up?
3: We're talking billions of people.
2: He's standing there on the front, pushing the gas into the lungs of other human beings. Now, admittedly, it's a war, but still. Then he goes and, you know, and celebrates that and then walks away from his child and his wife dead in the garden and says, more of that, please.
3: Well, there's something distasteful about the fact that he was too into it. But like, I do think on some level you have to divorce the man from his deeds and you got to ask, is the world better with him or without him? I think you got to answer it with him, right?
6: Well,
3: should we keep going with the story?
6: Yeah.
3: All right.
6: So, Sam, what happened to this guy after World War I?
4: He actually was very humiliated that Germany had lost, and especially humiliated over the fact that they had to pay enormous war reparations to other countries. So he decided he was going to invent a process to pay for these reparations by himself. And what he decided to do is go into the ocean, into seawater, which contains very small levels of gold. But, you know, over the entire ocean, there's a lot of gold dissolved into the sea.
6: And he spends 5 years in a futile effort to distill gold from the ocean's waters.
3: Sounds insane. On the other hand, if anyone can do it.
7: He was trying to repeat this master stroke.
2: Needless to say,
6: he fails.
7: It was actually a crushing blow for him.
3: And then things really take a turn.
7: 1933 comes, and Hitler takes over. And one of the first acts that the Nazis do is to
2: basically issue an order
7: that says there shall be no Jews in the civil service.
3: Now, Haber was Jewish, but because he'd served in World War I,
7: he technically would be exempt.
3: But 75% of the people who worked for him at the Institute, they were Jewish.
7: And they would have to be dismissed.
3: So he decides to take a stand.
7: And says, this is intolerable, I'm going to resign.
6: He says that he's always been hiring people based on how smart they are and not who their grandparents were.
3: So he sends a letter to the Ministry of Education resigning, and he leaves Germany, telling a friend he felt like he'd lost his homeland.
7: And then he starts this period of roaming. He eventually goes to England.
3: But in a famous incident, one of England's leading scientists refuses to shake his hand.
7: And he is basically homeless at this point. You know, he's a man adrift.
3: Meanwhile,
7: his health is failing. In 1934, he takes a trip to Switzerland to a sanatorium.
3: But before he can get there,
7: his heart fails and he dies.
2: Now, there's a footnote to this that is very strange. I got a little... My dorsal hairs stood up when I read the end of this.
7: Right. So during World War I, Haber's Institute had developed a formulation of insect-killing gas called Zyklon.
2: Zyklon A.
3: Which was originally just a pesticide.
6: And once again, another nitrogen compound.
5: It was developed in his institute. He knew about it.
2: In fact, his chemist had given this particular pesticide a smell. It was a warning smell. So that people didn't inadvertently breathe it in and get sick.
7: But after the Nazis take over...
3: This is after he died.
7: They reach back to the shelf and they find this Zyklon stuff. And they ask for it to be reformulated to take out the warning smell. And it becomes Zyklon B, the killing gas of the concentration camps.
2: Did members of Haber's family die in the concentration camps?
7: Yeah, members of his extended family did. Certainly friends of his did.
5: There's something deeply, deeply wounding, distressing, upsetting at the thought that he had anything to do with Cyclone B. But he did. The use of it, he couldn't have imagined.

0: So, how do you feel about him now? Because, I don't know, I can't help but feel bad for the guy. Despite the chlorine gas, like, he didn't intend for that to happen. He could have never imagined that.
1: No, but there's part of me that says, you know, here's a guy who just wanted to do everything better than it had ever been done before, whether it was feeding or killing.
0: And he does.
1: And he does. But he does it with a kind of amoral athleticism. You know, he does it without humility, without a lot of doubt. And, you know, it's a craft, but it's a craft with consequences. And to approach it with kind of crazy joy, I don't know. I would rather have scientists who carry doubt with them as they proceed.
0: Yeah, I agree with that. Maybe it's all about doubt in the end.
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3: Skies will become partly to mostly sunny this afternoon. We'll get up into the middle 80s. Partly cloudy tonight, low in the upper 60s. More clouds than sunshine with showers and thunderstorms developing Sunday, high in the lower 80s. Showers and thunderstorms gradually ending Sunday night will drop into the upper 50s. Skies will become sunny on Monday, not as warm, high temperature in the middle 70s. I'm meteorologist Scott Kaplan for 88.9 KETR.
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0: Hey, I'm Jad Abumrad.
1: I'm Robert Krulwich.
0: This is Radiolab, and today we're talking about...
1: Well, we're trying to think about what goes on in the mind of a bad person.
0: Yeah, and we didn't really come to any kind of agreement with the Hopper thing.
1: He didn't leave books or diaries and say, like, what were you thinking? So in this last section, we're going to try to get close to a very bad man.
0: And then we could ask.
1: And then the question really to wonder about is, what difference would that make?
0: Yeah.
1: But we should warn you ahead of time. This next section of the program has some references which are extremely graphic, not to everybody's taste. So if you have kids in the room, maybe this is a time to tell them to go brush their teeth or something.
11: Yeah, yeah.
1: That comes to us from our reporter, Aaron Scott.
12: Aaron? Yes, Jeff Jensen.
0: All right, so who is this guy we're hearing?
11: This is Jeff Jensen, and he's a reporter in L.A., and he wrote this graphic novel that I read about one of the most prolific serial killers in U.S. history.
12: Gary Leon Ridgway.
11: The Green River Killer.
12: The first victims of the Green River Killer were found in the summer of 1982.
13: The Green River murders terrorized Seattle in the 1980s.
14: In Seattle today, a man called the Green River Killer.
11: Ridgway murdered at least 49 women.
15: The so-called Green River Killer.
11: But it's suspected that it could be upwards of 75.
15: Wow.
14: Making him the most prolific serial killer in American history.
11: He buried them or left their bodies in these little clumps in the woods.
16: The killer seemed to have placed the bodies as if they were mannequins.
12: And in January of 1984, the Green River Task Force was formed. And my father was recruited to the task force.
11: So Jeff wrote this book because his father, Tom Jensen, was one of the lead detectives tracking Gary Ridgway. He ultimately spent 17 years searching for this man.
12: In December of 2001, my father and his colleagues make the arrest.
13: DNA testing matched him to the crime.
12: They arrest Gary Leon Ridgway, and on June 13, 2003, Gary was secretly taken out of his jail cell and brought to is for a very nondescript, concrete office building. And
11: over the next 6 months,
12: from June to early December,
11: it was Tom's job to get Gary to open up
12: and give up the few details that they really needed to link him certifiably to all these crimes.
8: Today's date is June 17th, year 2003. The time now is 08:36 hours.
11: So every day they would bring him into this conference room.
8: This is a continuation of an interview with Gary Leon Ridgway.
11: And interrogate him.
17: Yeah, why don't you just... What did you remember since we last talked yesterday?
18: I got those all at night, mostly. Most of some of them. But I remember picking her up at...
11: It immediately became apparent that there was going to be difficulties.
18: As far as I know, I don't know if I did or not.
11: He would deny things, he would obscure, he would dance around things.
12: He didn't really want a cop to everything that he did.
8: I gotta tell you, I'm not totally comfortable that you're providing all the information.
11: Especially when it came to one particular fact.
12: What my father and his colleagues know is that something was done to these bodies, many of them, after they were murdered.
0: Is he saying what I think he's saying?
12: Yeah. Necrophilia. Gary is dancing around this topic. Gary had denied this to his own lawyers. So my father and the other interviewer in that room that morning, Detective John Mattson, they start using a line of a tact of interviewing him that was very...
17: It's okay if you did.
12: Stunningly, shockingly empathetic.
17: Nothing to be ashamed of. Mm-hmm. Thousands of people have done it before you. You're not the first one.
12: You know, you're not the first person that's ever done this.
17: You're not going to be the last one.
12: You won't be the last?
17: That's one of the things that we need to know.
12: The father's trying to, like, reach out to him.
17: Okay. I know it was more than an urge.
12: It's okay to admit this. You need to admit this.
17: Okay. It's all right. But we've got to know that. That's one of the things we have to know. And that's why it's okay to let it out. Mm-hmm.
12: And he does.
18: Yes, I did lie about that. But that's when I was... I went back one time before. And I've got to give it out. I can't keep holding it.
17: No, it's building up.
12: This was a major breakthrough.
0: So he ends up admitting it.
11: In graphic detail.
12: And it gets even more disturbing for my father as the conversation suddenly pivots to another victim.
18: Other than one that was really close to me.
12: By the name of Carol Christensen.
18: I dated her several times before, two times before.
12: He brings her up as an example of a woman that he actually had strong feelings for.
17: You liked this girl?
18: I liked her.
8: She was good to you.
18: She was good to me.
12: And as it happens, my father has very vivid memories of investigating the Carol Christensen murder, speaking with Carol's mom, Carol's little daughter.
18: Killed her. She was, I knew she had a daughter.
12: And the last one, Gary starts going through this narrative of what he did to Carol.
18: The last time she was in a hurry.
12: She, like, was allegedly in a rush.
18: And she didn't...
12: It hurt his feelings.
18: Wasn't satisfying me. It made me mad because she was in very much in a hurry. She had something else on her mind. And I, killed her.
17: Did you kill her?
18: I choked her. With my arm. And the way I killed her, I cared for her because I dated her before, but this... didn't turn out right.
12: Up until that point, Gary refused to say that from the minute I picked these women up, I wanted to kill them. He claimed they were in the middle of a sex act. He would get distracted. Something would happen. He just kind of went crazy. He had snapped. And almost like blaming the victims. And my father wasn't buying it.
17: Let's back up a little bit.
12: The fact that he kept on doing it over and over and over again was like, come on.
17: You've been through this a lot of times before, and she's already told you she's in a hurry.
12: You knew what was going to happen.
17: And you've done this how many times before? 10, 15, 20 times. You know what's going to happen if she pisses you off. Mm-hmm. And you like her. You're telling us all these
18: things. Yes.
17: Yet you go into this anyway, knowing full well that it could end up in her death.
19: And Gary just says,
18: yes,
19: that is true. When I picked them up, I was going to kill them. Finally acknowledging, yeah, that's true. There's a pause, and my father just says,
17: why?
19: Why? Why did you do this?
17: Did you need to kill?
19: And that was a question that had haunted my father for decades.
17: Why?
19: In that why, in that one simple why that he asked Gary, there was a lot of questions he was asking. Why did you inflict all this suffering on them, on us? Why did you take these women off the streets and want to destroy them?
17: Why?
19: Why? And the answer is unsatisfying.
18: Yes, I did need to kill. I needed to kill her because of that.
0: Wait, what?
11: I just needed to kill because of that. And then he just trails off.
0: I need to kill because of that. That's it?
19: You know, I just wanted to kill them. I just needed to kill them. In that moment, my father, he stands up and he says,
17: touched me.
19: You've touched me, Gary.
17: You've touched me. Let me take a break.
8: Okay, we're going off tape now. It's 09:24 hours on June 17th, year 2003.
19: He walked out of the room and just started weeping.
11: They spent the next 6 months interrogating him. They brought in psychiatrists and forensic psychologists to try to get an answer. Gary says, I needed to kill, and they go, why? And he says, because of the rage. And, well, why the rage? And because women have stepped on me all my life. Well, why can't you deal with it in a normal way? Each answer just begs another why. And even though in the end they got him to confess to these 49 murders, they never really get any closer to an answer than this first one.
19: That afternoon, he gets in his car, goes home. He finds my mom on the deck. He sits down next to her. She says, what happened today? And my dad said, I don't want to talk about it. And to this day, they have not talked about that day. And he hasn't talked about it with anyone until I interviewed him for the book.
11: And why is it so important, do you think, to understand the why behind such an evil act?
19: Well, the thing that haunts me about the why question is that I'm reminded of like one of the oldest stories in the Bible, which is the story of Job. The story of Job is that one day God and Satan are having a conversation and they're saying, have you checked out Job? You know, I'm really proud of Job. He believes in me and he trusts me so much and he has such great faith in me. And Satan is like, well, I bet I can change his mind. And so Satan basically systematically destroys Job's life, takes away his wife, his children, all his material possessions. What follows is this ongoing conversation between Job and his friends about why does this happen? Why does God allow this to happen? Only then does God speak up and kind of say, like, you're going to question me? Like, you know, who are you? My point is, sometimes when we ask the why in the face of profound evil, I kind of wonder if what we're doing is that we're daring God to show himself. And I think what we want out of the why is meaning, meaning to life, to reveal itself in a way that restores order and gives us hope that all of this isn't just meaningless chaos.
1: Jeff Jensen's book is The Green River Killer, a true detective story. It's a graphic or an illustrated novel.
0: Thanks also to reporter Aaron Scott for that story.
1: This is Radiolab.
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21: 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Why?
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21: 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It's coming up on Freakonomics Radio, right after this hour's news.
23: Live from NPR News in Washington, I'm Nora Rahm. The State Department says representatives from Israel and Lebanon will meet in Washington next week for 2 days of talks focused on long-term peace and security agreements. In the meantime, Israel continues carrying out attacks aimed at Hezbollah targets, despite a ceasefire. NPR's Jaina Raff reports.
24: The Israeli military says it targeted a Hezbollah weapons depot in the village of Tura. It says it took care to minimize civilian casualties, but those known killed in the attack were three women, an elderly disabled man, and a girl who were at home when the airstrike hit their three-story building. Israel did not provide proof of the weapons depot claim. It has intensified attacks lately ahead of talks expected in Washington next week with Lebanon. Lebanese state media says Israeli attacks, mostly in southern Lebanon, killed 35 people Friday, including three other children. The militant group Hezbollah has responded to the Israeli attacks with strikes on Israeli military targets. Jane Araf, NPR News, Beirut.
23: Tennessee has become the first state to approve new congressional maps after the U.S. Supreme Court paved the way to redraw majority black districts last week. The move is part of a broader Republican-led redistricting push unfolding across several southern states ahead of the midterms, including Louisiana and Virginia. Mariana Bacalhau from member station WPLN reports.
25: The NAACP has filed an emergency petition against Tennessee's new maps, arguing that the state didn't have the authority to strike down a 50-year-old law that barred mid-decade redistricting. The new congressional maps split Memphis, the state's only majority black voting bloc, into three different districts. Protesters from the state's blue cities argue that this will take away the voice of voters who support Democrats, roughly a third of the state's population. Republicans say that the new maps will reflect the state's overall conservative bent and maintain that redistricting along party lines is legal. For NPR News, I'm Mariana Bacalhau in Nashville.
23: A cruise ship hit by the Hanta virus is to arrive at Spain's Canary Islands tomorrow. The World Health Organization says the risk to residents there is low. Dr. Maria Van Kerkhove is the director of the WHO's Department of Epidemic and Pandemic Management. She says doctors will be there when the passengers and crew disembark.
26: The ship will anchor, and that there will be small boats that will take some of the passengers, and it will be done in a very choreographed, coordinated way, in a very protected way. Bring those passengers to shore. There will be a screening that will take place.
23: She says this is an outbreak on a ship, not the start of a COVID pandemic. Three people have died during the outbreak. You're listening to NPR News in Washington. Today is Victory Day in Russia to mark the defeat of Nazi Germany in World War II. The annual military parade was held in Red Square, but it was a scaled-down version. It didn't include tanks, missiles, and other heavy weapons for the first time in nearly 20 years. Commentators on state television said the equipment is needed more in Ukraine, where the war is in its fifth year. Finances at the U.S. Postal Service are still on shaky ground, as the mailing agency reports a net loss for the fifth quarter in a row. As NPR's Hansi Luong reports, USPS officials say the self-funded agency remains months away from running out of money.
3: The Postal Service relies on stamps and service fees, not tax dollars, to deliver mail 6 days a week to just about every address in the country. But with people sending a lot less mail than in past decades, USPS ended this fiscal year's second quarter with a net loss of $2 billion. Postmaster General David Steiner says USPS has already raised shipping prices, cut workers' hours, and stopped payments to its pension plan.
4: The Postal Service remains in a serious financial crisis. I communicated that plainly in front of Congress and our country in March, because I don't think that we serve anyone if we soften these realities.
3: Steiner says Congress should change laws to let the Postal Service borrow more money and reform its retirement plans. Hansi Lo Wong, NPR News.
23: The Atlanta Braves announced today Hall of Fame manager Bobby Cox has died. He took over the last place Braves in 1990 and led the team to its first World Series win in 1995. Bobby Cox was 84. I'm Nora Rahm, NPR News.
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6: Clouds will give way to partly to mostly sunny skies as we head through the afternoon. Temperatures will climb into the middle 80s. Partly cloudy tonight, we only drop to the upper 60s. Clouds become more dominant during the day Sunday, with showers and thunderstorms developing, high in the lower 80s. Showers and thunderstorms Sunday night, low in the upper 50s. Skies will clear out on Monday, high in the middle 70s. I'm meteorologist Scott Kaplan for 88.9 KETR.
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9: Hey there, it's Stephen Dubner. We recently made a three-part series about an almost 300-year-old oratorio that still has a grip on a lot of people today, Handel's Messiah. During our reporting, we spent some time with the New York Philharmonic as they rehearsed and performed Messiah. One day, our producer, Zach Lipinski, heard about a future Philharmonic oratorio called The Wealth of Nations. You may recognize that title. It is a book published in 1776 by the Scotsman Adam Smith, who is widely seen as the father of modern economics, and some people consider The Wealth of Nations a sacred text of capitalism. This new Wealth of Nations oratorio was apparently inspired by Messiah, a musical story using artfully rearranged text from historical sources. Here is the weird thing. We once made a three-part series about Adam Smith, too. So hearing about an Adam Smith, Wealth of Nations, Messiah mashup felt like one of those moments where your AI feeds you something a little too spot on. This would be a world premiere conducted by the Venezuelan-born superstar Gustavo Dudamel, and the composer was named David Lang. Maybe you have heard of David Lang, but I hadn't, so I asked my HomePod to play some David Lang, and here's what came out.
10: Just your mouth, just your love, just your anointing oils, just your...
9: This is a piece called Just. The lyrics are drawn from Song of Songs, a book of love poems in the Hebrew Bible.
10: And my beloved, just your...
9: This music mesmerized me. I wanted to know more about the person who could write something like that. It turns out that David Lang, in the small world of contemporary classical music, is a big deal. He has won a Pulitzer Prize and a Grammy. He teaches composition at Yale. I found an online lecture where Lang was talking about his composing career. He was so interesting and disarming and well-read that I immediately wanted to hear this new Wealth of Nations, but it didn't exist yet. So I decided to follow the process as Lang finished writing the piece and as it made its way to the New York Philharmonic. By
21: By the time I first spoke with David Lang, he had finished writing Wealth of Nations, the score had been distributed, and rehearsals would start soon.
12: I really have nothing to do. It's really the shockingly most empty period of my life. I'm just sitting around nervous because I go up and down thinking that I did something that I'm really proud of. And I'm also unaware of all of the titanic errors that I may have made that I will only have 5 minutes to fix.
21: Let's step back for a minute. How did this piece come to be commissioned?
12: This piece actually started with another piece. I did a project called Prisoner of the State for the New York Philharmonic, where I rewrote Beethoven's opera Fidelio. I took out the love story and all the comic elements, and I just left the prison story. It was really fun, and it was a really successful project, which they really liked. So, of course, I went in and I said, I really am happy that you like this project. And, you know, I have another project to make a piece out of The Wealth of Nations.
21: Had you already read the book?
12: I wasn't going to read the book unless I had a gig to read the book.
21: It's a long book.
12: It's a long book.
21: And it's, you know, 18th century language.
12: The language is very hard, and there's a lot of stuff that I wouldn't have read if I wasn't reading it for purpose.
21: So what was the experience reading it for you then, once you had a purpose?
12: Then it was really exciting because I started trying to figure out what the themes were that resonated with me. One of the original ideas was that I would compare this to Handel's Messiah, because mine is an oratorio about a serious book as a popular entertainment for a general audience, which the Messiah is as well. And so my first reading of The Wealth of Nations was reading for every incidence I could find of sheep, because sheep play a prominent role in The Messiah. And I thought, okay, I'm going to make a joke out of the connection to sheep. And of course, being from Scotland, there are a lot of sheep used in examples in The Wealth of Nations.
21: There's the woolen coat.
12: The woolen coat. Eventually, those sheep ideas fell by the wayside and the jokes ended up getting edited out of this piece. But that was the original idea. I was reading for, like, what's the thread that I'm going to be able to pull through this book?
21: And how would you identify the themes as they ultimately emerged?
12: At first, I thought I was going to be dealing with the factory images, the division of labor, creation of wealth. And then I just realized maybe that wasn't as interesting as the idea that trade connects us and that money itself doesn't really have any value, but money exists as a kind of token that goes from person to person as we are connected through trade. Money doesn't really represent anything by itself, but it represents the amount of labor that we put into doing something. And to me, that was much more interesting and much more provocative.
13: What is money? What is money?
21: Okay, I'm going to cheat a little bit here. Like I said, this conversation happened before Lang's Wealth of Nations had even gone into rehearsals. So it was a bit like Schrodinger's cat. It existed and also didn't exist. And that's why I'm going to cheat and play you some of the recording from later when it was performed by the New York Philharmonic, because it's fun to hear in the music the ideas that David Lang is talking about. This recording is from a movement called What is Money?
13: When you have something that I want.
12: Once you start with this idea that I'm connected to people, then the next question is, well, how far does that connection work? If I love my neighbor, well, who's my neighbor? How big is my neighborhood?
21: You know, one thing that's always struck me as paradoxical is that so many people have come to see money and economics as leaning toward the inhumane, whereas I think of money as an invention, as a social construct. I think of it as probably the greatest social lubricant that's ever been invented. If you compare it to the alternative, what would that be? It's either physical goods or maybe just beating people up when you want something. I'm curious whether reading Wealth of Nations and then writing the Wealth of Nations oratorio changed the way you think about money and economics generally.
12: I'm not sure that I got changed by anything that I read, because I read it with a particular eye from the beginning. I'm not that interested in money, to be honest, you know, and
9: I mean, are you interested in having some?
12: Well, that's an interesting question. I'm interested in having enough. And then that question of how much is enough is different for everybody else. Everyone may have a different level of risk that they want to have in their lives, or everyone may want to have a different amount that they feel is necessary in order to show off or to feel that they're better than someone else or whatever. You know, I don't really know what the right amount is.
9: I grew up in a family without money, and my mom had this old saying, which is, enough is as good as a feast. And that's always informed the way I think about money, but everybody's got their own relationship to it. As you noted, money is one of those things that people have very odd relationships to. So you're a composer living in New York City. It's not the cheapest place in the world to live. Got three grown kids now. I'm curious about your relationship to what you think is the sufficient or enough amount.
12: You are reminding me of the part of David Copperfield where Mr. McCarver says, if you have 20 pounds of annual expense, and at the end of the year you have 20 pounds and one pence, you are a rich person. And if you have 19 pounds and 19 shillings or whatever the calculation is, one penny less, you're impoverished. And I sort of have tried to live by that definition. And I think when you're freelancing in the arts, as most people in the arts are, you have to get an attitude which is comfortable with having less. Unfortunately, we don't really take care of the people who are in the arts in this country very well. And I, after all, was in college to go to medical school.
9: You studied chemistry at Stanford?
12: Yeah, I was a chemistry undergraduate for the first 2 years. My father was a doctor, so it was very clear to me when I decided not to go on with that what the risks were going to be.
9: I'm guessing it was even clearer to your parents.
12: No, they never gave up. They never gave up. I had a performance when I was 27 or whatever with the Cleveland Orchestra, and my mother, in tears after the performance, leaned down, and I thought, I'm finally going to get the approval that I've always wanted. And instead she said, there's still time to go to medical school.
9: How did you feel about that?
12: I told my parents they probably shouldn't come to any of my concerts for a while.
9: And is that what happened?
12: That's what happened, yeah.
9: Did they ever come around?
12: My mother, unfortunately, didn't live long enough to see me make a living, but my father lived quite a long time and ended up being totally fine with my being a musician.
9: I'm glad to hear that.
12: That's actually the best thing that the Pulitzer Prize is good for, is getting one's parents off one's back.
9: Lang won his Pulitzer in 2008 for a choral piece called The Little Match Girl Passion.
12: I wrote this piece because I had this idea about how to make a new kind of passion which I could believe.
9: Maybe you could pull apart that title for me, The Little Match Girl Passion. It's a little bit Hans Christian Andersen, a little bit Bach. So how does that work?
12: I love Bach, but I'm not Christian. So there's a limit to how close I can get to the true emotion of what those pieces are really aiming for. And I went to the St. Matthew Passion, which I love. And I thought, you know, what gives the Passion format its power? It's people looking at the suffering of Jesus and then saying to themselves, maybe noticing that suffering could make me a better person. If noticing that suffering could change my life, I could be a better person. We could live in a better world. So I took Hans Christian Andersen's story of the little match girl, the poor girl who is trying to sell matches on a cold street and dies freezing to death and goes to heaven. And I intercut that with the crowd scenes from the Bach St. Matthew Passion, where the crowd is responding to the suffering of Jesus.
8: She lighted another match, and then she found herself sitting under a beautiful Christmas tree.
12: So I took Jesus out, and I put the little match girl in, and I didn't really know what was going to happen. I thought maybe this is an experiment which will be completely blasphemous, and people will be throwing bricks through my windows and things like this.
21: And instead you won a Pulitzer Prize for it.
12: Yeah, I took it really seriously. I was surprised and very happy that it meant something to people and that won the Pulitzer Prize. And after that, I had immediately a lot of requests to write other vocal music, which I'd never really thought of before. And when I started doing it, I decided that I really loved it, that it really was a huge part of something that I'd been missing.
21: Is it something about the vocal instrument per se that lit you up once you started doing it? Or was it about the ability to add text to music, which you're, as a literate person, I could imagine would feel like an incredibly powerful tool? I guess the thing I'm really asking is, what took you so long, David, to incorporate the vocals into the music?
12: I don't really know what took me so long. It feels so natural for me now to think of a text and then imagine how I might sing it. But I think part of it is that it's very abstract to write for a violin or a cello or a flute. And if I imagine what is important to me emotionally, and then I have to channel that thing into this particular instrumental range and fingerings and practicalities, it's one step removed from my own emotional life. But if I sing something myself that I know is going to be sung by someone else, I get to feel it. And somehow for me, that makes it a lot more powerful.
21: I conceptually understand, but I specifically don't understand how it works that you, a composer, write down a bunch of things on paper or on a screen. You plainly must hear it all, but I don't know how you hear it. And then I don't know how that hearing matches the expectation of hearing it with actual instruments and vocalists. Can you explain that?
12: One way I think about it is like the difference between watching a movie on your television in black and white and seeing it in Technicolor in a big theater with big sound. You know the plot, you know the characters, you know how the shapes work, you know how everything's going, but it's not alive yet, and it's not big, and it's not powerful, and doesn't have the huge reach. It's not real yet.
21: And when you write, what do you write on?
12: I'm from the generation before computers, so I was taught how to write with a pencil on a piece of paper, and I'm not a very good keyboard player, so I'm not from the school of composers that sits down at the piano and plays a bunch of stuff and then goes, oh, that's beautiful, I'm going to write it down. So I began as a composer who was supposed to sing things to himself and then write them down. So I work on a computer, on a software program that's the most like having a pencil on a piece of paper.
21: And then when you write a flute part or timpani part or whatever it is, how do you hear that?
12: The other parts are just things that you approximate. You write something down and you look at it, you go, well, that's flutey or that's oboe or whatever. And you imagine.
21: Come on, that can't be real.
12: No, that's exactly what it is. I mean, look, you work with words all the time. You type the word blue on a keyboard, you don't have to imagine for yourself what are the amazing shades of blue and how much experience do I have with blue and what does blueness mean?
21: How do you feel about the phrase classical music?
12: I don't really like it. I don't really like it. I really think it's just music, you know? And I think when you say that you write music and I say that I write music, I actually think we're doing the same thing, even though the commercial separation of those things puts them in different places or different radio stations or different parts of the internet.
21: Do you consider what you write now classical music, maybe contemporary classical music? I'm guessing you don't like labels generally the way most people who make anything don't like labels.
12: Well, I don't really like contemporary because it sort of implies that tomorrow it will be history. I really just like to think that I'm making music. I've tried really hard to do different kinds of things so that I wouldn't feel that I'm stuck in one particular way of expressing myself. I've done film and television. I've done public works and collaborations with artists. I try to keep it as fresh as possible so I don't feel like I'm working in one highly regulated, old-fashioned part of the business.
21: Let me keep you in the little holding pen of classical music for just one more minute, if you don't mind. A lot of people consider it intimidating or difficult, and plainly it's not mass media. I'm curious what you're trying to do about that.
12: I think you have an obligation as any kind of a musician to pay attention to both sides of the equation. You know, you want to make the music and you want to make sure that people hear the music. Both of those are part of your job. And so what I've tried to do in my life is make sure that there's a larger audience for who can hear this kind of music.
21: This democratizing instinct goes back to the beginning of Lang's career. In the late 1980s, he co-founded, along with Julia Wolf and Michael Gordon, the Bang on a Can Music Festival, a 12-hour orgy of contemporary music, as the New York Times called it. Bang on a Can soon became a composer's collective, and it's still going strong.
12: One of the points was to expand who listens to the experimental music which is being written now, and how we include more people than we exclude.
21: And there was another, more collegial motivation.
12: Composers in certain times have been encouraged to be not nice to each other, so there are only a few opportunities, it is thought, and you should be selfish and suspicious of everyone else. I don't believe in that world. Part of the Bang on a Can ethos has been to try to build a world which is as generous to as many people as it can imagine being.
21: David Lang will sometimes take this democratizing instinct to extremes.
12: I had a weird experience once. I was in England. I was staying at a friend's place in Islington, in this section of London. And it was sort of like the situation I'm in now, where I'm waiting a week during rehearsals for the performance to happen. And I was walking around through the neighborhood, and it turned out that this is the neighborhood where the football team Arsenal plays. I don't think I'd ever seen a soccer match before, but there was a guy selling tickets out in front, you know, scalping tickets. So I just bought a ticket. I had nothing to do. And there's 50 or 60,000 people watching this football game, and they're all singing, and they're singing these incredibly lewd songs. They're so funny, and there's noise the entire game. Everyone was cooperating through music. And because I wasn't really watching the match very much, I spent a lot of time thinking about what that actually means. Coming from classical music, everything is very stratified. So there are people who can do it, and people who watch really good people do it. And here I was in this place where everyone was welcome. No one was auditioned. Nobody asked anything about their neighbors other than, do you love this team?
21: There's no political litmus test.
12: There was a litmus test, and the litmus test was, do you believe that this team should be victorious? And it started me thinking about the relationship between performance and democracy. So I decided to make this piece for 1,000 members of the community, and I decided to call it Crowd Out, because I wanted to pay attention to my experience, which was what it was like to be an individual in this swirl of voices. So I went to the internet and I auto-completed in my search engine the sentence, when I am in a crowd, and then I just set to music the answers, which were not pornographic or not saying nasty things about people or advertising particular products or whatever. You know, I sort of filtered those answers. Here are the lyrics. I draw deep breaths. I feel more confident and calm. I lost it all. I do not waste my words. I hate for all eyes to be on me. I start to panic. I feel so alone, I could cry. I start to sweat. I can fully submerge myself. I don't want people to know. I push, I shove, I glare, I mutter. I am always alone. I am alone. I am most alone. I feel like rushing into tears. I feel anxiety. I feel awful. And I wish to be alone. I feel energy. I feel more confident and calm. I feel no one understands. I feel surreal. I am nourished by the pure spring. So there's a range of feelings, some of them positive, some of them negative. You get something and you lose something for being in that crowd. One thing I really like about classical music is it has to get rehearsed. That's when you build a community of people who work with each other, who depend on each other. So I wanted this to be a project which was easy enough so that ordinary community members could do it, but hard enough so that they would have to rehearse a few times. They would meet their neighbors. They would end up learning how to depend on each other. And I really felt like that was the demand.

0: They would end up learning how to depend on each other. And I really felt like that was the democracy building part of this piece.
1: Coming up after the break, David Lang is a composer who likes to collaborate more than compete. But The Wealth of Nations is basically a blueprint for competition. So how's that going to work out? I'm Stephen Dubner. This is Freakonomics Radio. 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
3: We'll clear out across the region this afternoon. Temperatures will top out in the middle 80s. Partly cloudy skies tonight. Lows only falling to the upper 60s. Intervals of clouds and sunshine Sunday with showers and thunderstorms developing. High in the lower 80s. Showers and thunderstorms Sunday evening ending overnight. Lows dropping to the upper 50s. We'll clear out on Monday. High only in the middle 70s. I'm meteorologist Scott Kaplan for 88.9. 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
1: Classical music is what you might call high prestige but low reach. For anyone who would like the reach to be wider, there is a lot of history in the way. The most popular pieces in the classical canon tend to be at least a century old, often two or three centuries. The whole enterprise can feel like a shrine full of relics and incantations. It doesn't seem to speak to the modern world, but what if it did? What if you could take a foundational text about economics and build a modern sonic framework around it? What would that sound like?
0: I wanted to make people feel the emotional weight of international trade, if that's possible.
1: That, again, is the composer David Lang.
0: I mean, everybody deals with money and everyone has a totally messed up relationship with how money changes hands and how it lives in their lives. But it's an emotional issue, right? How we deal with our neighbors is an emotional issue. How we deal with our community and what we think of the people around us turns out to be hugely important to our ideas of the world we want to live in. And that's kind of what the piece is about.
1: And the piece we're talking about is Lang's new oratorio, The Wealth of Nations, which repurposes text from the Adam Smith book of the same name.
0: One of my favorite sections is where Adam Smith talks about all the labor internationally, which is necessary in order to create the woolen coat of the poorest worker, which is really beautiful. So I set this to music because, you know, imagine the poorest laborer and the wool coat that laborer wears. The sheep had to be sheared and the shears were smelted. The ore was smelted from, you know, places and the dye came on ships. And imagine who made the rope for those ships and who made the sails.
1: Can I hear you sing some bits and pieces? Are you willing to sing some parts now or no?
0: I mean, I'm a terrible singer. And this is going to be completely the wrong notes and it's going to be out of tune and the wrong rhythms.
1: Perfect.
0: The woolen coat, which covers the laborer, as coarse and rough as it may appear, is the

0: must all join their different arts in order to complete even this homely production. Yeah, I hire real singers because I'm a really terrible singer.
1: We did a series on Adam Smith a few years ago. One big question we were trying to answer is, what did Smith actually write? And how has it been interpreted and perhaps misinterpreted or used and perhaps abused over the years? Do you feel that this new piece of yours is part of that conversation or separate?
0: I think it's part of that conversation. I don't want to get into too political situation here, but it's hard not to look at the world around us at this moment and think that one of the jobs which should be done is to call out hypocrisy where you see it. And I think this book is really, in a way, trying to say, how does a virtuous person build a moral structure for commerce?
1: We should say you use several other texts in this piece besides The Wealth of Nations. There are passages from Ralph Waldo Emerson, from Frederick Douglass. There's a passage from an Edith Wharton novel. There's a courtroom speech from Eugene V. Debs, who socialists of a certain age will recall fondly. Tell me how you decided to bring in all these other voices.
0: I basically have one hobby, which is reading. My first thought was, there's so much of literature that we love and we revere, and it all ends up being people and money problems. And so it seems like there would be a way to talk about the world that Adam Smith imagines and then use literature. So I thought that it would be Dickens' Hard Times and Trollope and Jane Eyre. And I'm a huge Zola fan. I thought originally that that was what was going to be the counterweight to Adam Smith. Then when I realized that this was also the 250th anniversary of the American Revolution, I switched those literary voices for American voices. They sort of footnote things that happen.
1: Talk me through one example. Maybe Movement 16, The True Statesman, which uses text from Frederick Douglass.
2: There is a problem worthy of the true statesman.
0: Frederick Douglass wrote a beautiful essay on wealth, which talks about how the inequality of wealth is a necessary precursor to enslavement, that people not being economically free is part of the world that we built. And one thing that drew me to using this text is that he actually says the wealth and poverty of the nation.
1: And tell me about Movement 17, Statement to the Court. That's the one with text from Eugene Debs. This is a big crescendo of a statement. It comes very near the end of your piece. Tell me a little bit more about Debs and why you used him.
0: Eugene Debs was the head of the Socialist Party at the beginning of the 20th century. He was a socialist candidate for president. He was tirelessly standing up for a new social system. And he went to jail as a conscientious objector to the entry of the United States to World War I. When he was convicted, he gave this speech, which is very famous in lefty circles. I set this text because it's a very powerful, angry, but ultimately very optimistic statement about where our country can go and how we should live with each other. I took out all the things which are specifically about socialism because I don't think that's going to happen here. I'm a pretty moderate political person, so I'm not advocating for any particular kind of change. I'm only advocating to see things more clearly in the world. And what we do with that is up to us. But I really love the emotion of this. And I love the way his diagnosis of the situation didn't keep him from being optimistic about the future. And I thought that that dovetailed very well with the message I was trying to get from Adam Smith, which is the moral connection of labor and how we cannot solve inequality without a sense of justice.
1: Can I ask you to read or maybe sing a bit of that Debs movement?
0: In this high noon of Christian civilization, money is still so much more important than the flesh and blood of childhood. In very truth, gold is God today, and rules with pitiless sway in the affairs of men. I love the power of this language. It's really great. And I tried to set it so that it would keep that power. So most of what the chorus is singing, they sing in unison. And most of what the orchestra is doing in unison with the singers.

0: Money is still so much more important than the flesh and blood of childhood, Debs writes. That was a little over 100 years ago. How well do you think that lesson has been learned and taught?
1: Well, I think the lesson that gold is God today has been learned very well.
0: That's not quite the lesson I was asking about.
1: Yeah, I gathered that.
0: Right, but the whole point of art is that the artist can see and express something that will lead other people to rethink it and change. I'm just curious, between Adam Smith and Eugene V. Debs and the billions of others who've come before us, how you feel we're doing as a civilization in thinking about taking care of each other and ourselves?
1: We could do better.
0: He said, comma, understatedly.
1: I think that that's the whole point, right? If we had actually paid attention to all the lessons we could have learned up to now, you know, all the music would be about love and dancing. And the fact that we still have other things to write about means we have a little farther to go.
0: Movement 13 is called Enough. For anyone who's ever been to a Passover Seder, they'll find themselves maybe singing Dayenu.
1: Dayenu, yeah.
0: If I could have a piece of bread, you write, when I need a piece of bread, it would be enough. If I could have a coat to wear when I need a coat to wear, it would be enough. If I could have a place to rest my head when I need a place to rest my head, it would be enough. There's no byline on that lyric. Is that from the mind of David Lang then?
1: Yeah, I just wrote that one. One thing that happens in this text and probably many economic texts is that we assume that everyone in the world participates equally and frictionlessly in any kind of formula of how systems interact. One thing that Adam Smith takes for granted is that everyone in the world is going to be part of this system and everyone has to follow these rules. So when he gives an example of the poorest person he can think of, he talks about the laborer who has a woolen coat. And I just thought, well, there actually are people who don't have a coat. Those people don't show up in this book. And so I was looking for a text in which I could find someone who was coatless. And I decided finally that I would write it myself.
0: Coming up after the break, David Lang's new composition finally moves into rehearsals.
1: I expect to be, well, I don't know. I don't know what I expect.
0: I'm Stephen Dubner. This is Freakonomics Radio. We'll be right back.
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0: We're speaking about 5 days before your first rehearsal, correct?
1: That's right.
0: Just describe what that's going to be like.
1: The first rehearsal is going to be with the chorus and with piano, not with the orchestra. And so I will walk into a rehearsal studio at Lincoln Center. The chorus, probably some of the people I will know, probably most of them I won't. There will be 40 singers, and they won't know what kind of person I am or if they will be doing a good job and if I'm going to be fun to be around or not fun to be around.
0: And will you be fun to be around?
1: I'm always fun to be around.
0: So what happens if you hear something that you don't like and the performance is just a week after that, so you can't change it? How do you feel about that? Do you feel like you've just got a piece of you that's slightly misshapen?
1: I have a weird way of dealing with that kind of pressure, which is I tell myself, rightly or wrongly, that every one of my pieces is going to be played 1,000 times. And so the pressure is off any one performance. So if there's something that I need to change, which is larger than this, or if I decide to drop a movement or add a movement or radically change something or add a soloist, or I mean, I can do anything I want to it. It's my piece, right? So this is the first version of the piece. It has another performance over the summer at the Aspen Music Festival. I can change it by then. It will have other performances after that and maybe thousands. I have no idea.
0: I love that notion of writing everything in anticipation of the hope, at least, that it will be played maybe thousands of times. I would say that is a pretty unusual thing for a human to do, because most of us are concerned with the thing we're doing at the moment, and it may reverberate for a little while. Like, I make a weekly show, and I know that there will be people who listen to this show years from now, but mostly it's being consumed in the near term, and you're essentially creating something for what smells a bit like eternity. Is that difficult?
1: I wouldn't say I'm making it for eternity, but there is something of the way we think about classical music and my background. I'm not a completely nerdy classical musician. I'm a college professor. A lot of what I do is talk about music, which is sometimes 1,000 years old. And so our idea of what we're talking about in music we are writing now is that it is somehow in connection with the discipline as it goes back to its origins. So we talk about Beethoven, we talk about Mozart, we talk about Haydn. These people are still fresh to us, right? We're still getting lessons from them. I think that makes us weird.
0: I know it makes you weird.
1: There's something kind of a little necrophilic about classical music. But there's something also really relaxing about thinking that your time frame is larger than my thing has to be a dance hit this month, and by next month, I don't care if anyone will listen to it again. It's got to make all of its sales and all of its impact and all of its airplay. All the people who are going to make out to it have to make out to it this week. We don't have that pressure.
0: You're saying that Wealth of Nations is make-out music?
1: I don't want to meet the people who are going to make out to this piece, I have to say.
0: How much have you communicated with this chorus to date? They've all got the libretto and the score. Have you sent them any notes, any composer's cheat guide, anything like that?
1: Everyone has the music, so I'm hoping that everyone has looked at their music. But I have not communicated with anyone, not even the choral conductor. And that's unusual for me. Usually I like to workshop my pieces, but because of everyone's schedules and because everyone is in a million different places, it's been really difficult to get people together. So this actually will be the first time to hear it.
0: I don't mean this to sound the wrong way, but I'm extremely nervous for all of you. And I'm sure I shouldn't be, because you guys are pros. You're a pro. The singers are pros. The New York Philharmonic are pros. Your conductor is Gustavo Dudamel, who's the most pro of the pros.
1: The pro of pros.
0: Right? He's the rock star in this world. Have you spent any time with him leading up to this, or communicated with him about the piece?
1: Not at all.
0: It's one big sight reading extravaganza.
1: Well, he's looked at the score. I know he's looked at the score because I've gotten little comments back and forth.
0: Oh, what kind of comments?
1: Just, you know, rehearsal comments, like we're going to have to rehearse this and how many hours we're going to need and I need a sectional for this or whatever. So he's looked at it enough to figure out how to take it apart and put it together.
0: Were there any notes in there just like, this is snazzy, David, love this?
1: I didn't get any of that.
0: Those will come later?
1: I hope so, yeah.
0: To me, there's something about the notion that it's just been a thing on a page, and then in a week and a half from now, I and others will be sitting in David Geffen Hall, Lincoln Center, with another, I don't know how many people that fits, 1,800, 2,000? It's a lot. Am I right to worry?
1: I think you're right to be excited, yes. I think you can leave the worrying to me. It's very exciting, actually. It is very exciting. You don't know what it is. I know the basic outline of everything. I know the shape of it. I know how all the tunes work. I know how all the chords work. Whether or not it becomes as three-dimensional as I think it's going to become, that's a different question. it's the hugely exciting part for a composer to make this thing that requires the cooperation of so many people.
0: It's a little like Adam Smith in The Wealth of Nations.
1: It's a little like The Woolen Coat. Yes, that's right. Yeah, it's a little like Adam Smith. I can't do what I do without the cooperation of hundreds of other people.
0: A few days later, I sat in on the first vocal rehearsal by the New York Philharmonic Chorus. 49 singers, the conductor Malcolm J. Merriweather, and a rehearsal pianist. That's it. No orchestra, no Gustavo Dudamel. David Lang didn't show up until around midway through, and he tried to stay out of the way. He later told me that he doesn't like to be a distraction during rehearsals. Since most classical music was written by people who are long dead, a living composer in the room can be jarring. This was my first time hearing any of the music of Wealth of Nations, other than what David Lang had sung for me. It was totally arresting. Lang's music, I was starting to realize, requires attention, but it also seems to pay a lot of attention to how the listener receives it. Here's a short piece I recorded on my phone. Lang uses a lot of what's called plain song in his writing, like a slightly modernized Gregorian chant. Here, the chorus is singing over and over a passage from one of the most famous lines in Wealth of Nations. It is not from the benevolence of the butcher, the brewer, or the baker that we expect our dinner, Adam Smith writes, but from their regard to their own interest. Lang's music can be both lacerating and comforting in the same moment, hypnotic and then cathartic.

0: I'm sure there were mistakes made in this first rehearsal. How could there not be? But I was astonished at how well the chorus sang this piece the first time around. To someone like me, their musicianship was otherworldly. What would it sound like when the Philharmonic was added and the soloists? I found out very soon. A couple days later, I went to another rehearsal with all the performers and David Lang.
1: I know we have eggs, and I know we have cheese, and I know we have onions. Today we're going to find out if we have an omelet. But I don't know that yet. I don't know it, because we haven't heard the things together. So I know that every little individual bit I'm happy with, but the whole thing together, we'll see.
0: Once again, Lang tries to keep a relatively low profile. He moves around the auditorium, listening, taking a few notes. He is a small man dressed in black with chunky glasses and a shaved head. Sometimes when his music moves him, he starts pogoing up and down. Lang grew up in Los Angeles and he was part of the punk scene there. You can still see that now. On stage, the conductor Gustavo Dudamel exhibits his own bouncy intensity. You get the sense he's trying to solve a large puzzle in a small amount of time. Every now and then, he consults David Lang.
2: David, do we have crescendo here before letter F? Because this says no crescendo for the strings, crescendo for the choir, but I don't know for the rest of the orchestra if they go forte subito.
0: Forte subito is Italian for suddenly loud versus a more gradual crescendo. And Lang says, yes, the orchestra should go forte subito.
2: One, two, and two. Wonderful, wonderful, wonderful, wonderful. Bravi, everybody.
0: After rehearsal, on the street, I run into one of the soloists, the mezzo-soprano Fleur Baron. She has become one of the world's most in-demand singers, and she travels constantly. She got her undergraduate degree in comparative literature at Columbia, just 50 blocks north of Lincoln Center. I asked what she thought when she was first approached about singing The Wealth of Nations.
3: Honestly, I was surprised because I read The Wealth of Nations when I was at Columbia, because that's one of the core texts that all the students have to read. And, you know, back then I remember it not being a very scintillating read. It's very, obviously, dry sort of economic treatise, like an important example of like philosophical and economic thought then, and that still has a lot of ramifications for today, but not like an obvious choice of text for like a composer of vocal music, let's say. I feel like composers would normally tend to be drawn towards something poetic. But given that these concerts are a kind of birthday celebration, I think the piece is fabulous.
4: Is there a particular either challenge or maybe joy of working with a living composer?
3: I mean, if you have a great composer, which David Lang is, then it's just pure joy. And he's very collaborative. He's also a professor, so he's really strong in communication. We had our first in-person meeting just a few days ago when I got to New York, because I live in London. We talked about the piece over a drink, and it was really nice to get to hear a little bit more about his personal connection and thoughts of when he was creating the work. So those kind of conversations, that dialogue back and forth, has been just such a pleasure.
0: The next time I caught up with David Lang, I asked him to envision what happens on opening night.
1: I'd like to body surf across the audience.
0: Before, during, or after the piece?
1: I think during the piece.
0: Where do you sit or stand or, I don't know, curl up in a fetal position?
1: I think they put the composer now probably like 10 rows away from the stage, where it's really quick to get up on stage, take a bow. I'll be sitting there with my wife and kids.
0: How do your wife and kids look forward to an event like this?
1: With dread, I think.
0: Seriously?
1: I've dragged my family to so many weird things over the years.
0: So. Come on, this isn't weird. This is Dad having a world premiere with the New York Philharmonic at Lincoln Center with Gustavo Dudamel conducting on the 250th anniversary of one of the most important books in history.
1: I think my kids are way too cool to be into this.
0: David Lang's kids may be too cool, but I am not. And I know you're not either. So, coming up next time on the show, Wealth of Nations has its world premiere. What does the audience make of it?
5: If he's trying to change people's minds about Smith, and he's trying to change people's minds about capitalism.
0: And what does David Lang think of it?
6: There's always this, you know, kind of post-experience depression.
0: That's next week, right here on Freakonomics Radio. Until then, take care of yourself. And if you can, someone else too.

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1: Racing. Sirens on, lights flashing. In the distance, you see the suburban home in flames. You pull the truck as close as possible, then run toward the inferno, desperate to find, to rescue anyone left inside the burning house. You emerge, direct fellow firefighters to put out the inferno before the embers can spread to any houses nearby. Then exhausted, spent, you finally collapse back inside the truck. You return home to your cell and your life, locked inside one of the largest women's prisons on Earth. 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
2: Live from NPR News in Washington, I'm Nora Rahm. The war in Iran is now in its 10th week. There's a ceasefire in effect, but both sides continue to block the Strait of Hormuz. Iran has been reviewing a U.S. proposed agreement for days. Mehrzad Boroujerdi is with Missouri University of Science and Technology. He doesn't see an agreement anytime soon.
3: The law of unintended consequences has taken hold. The war has basically produced a more radical and increasingly confident leadership in Iran that believes it can outlast U.S. political will while sustaining domestic repression to suppress internal resistance.
2: He was interviewed on NPR's Weekend Edition. Russia is commemorating the anniversary of the Soviet Union's victory over Nazi Germany. The celebrations on Red Square were scaled back amid concerns over Ukrainian drone strikes. NPR's Charles Maines reports.
4: For the first time in nearly 20 years, the Victory Day parade on Red Square featured no tanks, missiles, or nuclear launchers, a reflection of Kremlin fears of Ukrainian drone strikes that proved unnecessary. Both Moscow and Kyiv agreed to a three-day ceasefire following a last-minute appeal from President Trump, and there were no disruptions to the Red Square ceremony. Yet in a combative speech before troops, President Vladimir Putin made clear Russia intended to continue military operations. Invoking the Soviet victory, Putin insisted Russians were united in a just cause against an aggressive Ukraine backed by NATO. That despite polls that show growing public fatigue with the conflict now in its fifth year. Charles Maines, NPR News.
2: A cruise ship hit by the Hanta virus is to arrive at Spain's Canary Islands tomorrow. Three people have died. There are 17 Americans on the ship who will be sent to the University of Nebraska to be monitored. The CDC says the risk of infection to the American public is low. At Denver International Airport, a packed Frontier Airlines flight was aborted just before takeoff last night. The plane struck a pedestrian, sparking a fire on board. NPR's Amy Held reports.
5: Just 2 minutes after an unidentified person jumped a perimeter fence and walked across the runway, a departing flight hit and killed them, Denver Airport said in a statement. 224 passengers and 7 crew were about to take off for L.A.
6: We're stopping on the runway. We just hit somebody. We have an engine fire.
5: That audio from ATC.com.
7: We've got smoke in the aircraft. We're going to evacuate on the runway.
5: Passengers got out on slides. Five people were hospitalized with minor injuries. The FAA says hundreds of runway incursions, including those with other planes and vehicles, happen every year. It's worked to reduce them with enhanced lighting and signage at airports, including at Denver. Amy Held, NPR News.
2: 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The U.S. is facing a child care crisis as operating costs and tuition continue to rise, leaving families with few affordable options. Some cities are looking to remove red tape on new child care centers. Cynthia Abrams from member station WPLN reports.
8: Nashville has decided to give proposals for new child care centers priority in the zoning process. The city is also looking to ease regulations for facilities, making it simply easier to open one. City leaders, like Mayor Freddie O'Connell, hope that removing bureaucratic hurdles could increase supply and have positive ripple effects.
9: This isn't just a childcare problem, it's a workforce problem and ultimately an economic and family and household problem. Because when a Nashville parent can't find care, it is much harder to go to work.
8: Similar approaches have been considered in other states, including California, Washington State, New Hampshire, and Colorado. For NPR News, I'm Cynthia Abrams in Nashville.
2: The search continues in Indonesia for the bodies of two hikers caught in a volcano eruption early yesterday. The hikers were about to ascend Mount Tukono despite safety restrictions. The body of another hiker has been recovered. Urban artists from 17 countries are creating art at a former ironworks in Germany. The site's a maze of chimneys and furnaces for artists to incorporate into their work. British artist Remy Ruff spoke to the AP.
10: It's so dusty and it's so old, but it's beautiful. You know, there's beauty in decay.
2: There are still signs posted, danger of crushing. This is NPR.
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12: Skies will be partly cloudy tonight. Temperatures only drop to the upper 60s. More clouds and sun. Showers and thunderstorms will develop Sunday. Highs will get up into the lower 80s. Showers and thunderstorms likely Sunday evening. They'll gradually end at night, though. Lows will drop into the upper 50s. Clouds give way to sunshine on Monday. Cooler, high in the middle 70s. More sunshine Tuesday. We'll get into the upper 70s. I'm meteorologist Scott Kaplan for 88.9. KETR.
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20: Welcome to Snap Judgment as we continue the Fire Escape Special. Amika Moda, midwife and mother of three children, has been locked inside one of the largest women's prisons on the planet. Once inside the prison, Amika becomes part of an elite group of first responders. They call themselves Fire Girls, a fire station staffed entirely by incarcerated women from the prison that respond to all kinds of emergencies, sometimes received as heroes, but often with disdain. They can even be called to deal with private emergencies of the prison guards themselves, the very men charged with holding them captive. And sometimes this happens on Christmas Eve. Sensitive listeners are advised. Snap Judgment.
21: So everything we see
0: It's smoky, it's hazy, it's dark. You know, the sounds are really muffled because we're all up in our gear. And yeah, visibility is not real good. And obviously, like, you know, on a house fire, all the electric is out. So we're pretty much in the dark working with our lights.
21: There were multiple crews on the scene. Amika's crew got to work removing the gifts from under the tree to save them from the water and the smoke. And as they were working, a corrections officer pulled into the driveway. It was his house. And he saw a bunch of incarcerated women removing Christmas gifts from his living room.
0: Like, kind of, I think he was shocked to see us pulling all of the presents out of the house. And it felt like his first assumption was that we were doing something wrong. And so that, you know, he kind of came with that energy, like, what are y'all doing? What's going on? What's happening? Like, why are you touching my stuff? Your house is on fire. We're trying to save your stuff.
21: The scene was kind of chaotic and also quiet. Amika says she watched the CO try to piece it all together.
0: He was watching us and what we were doing, and then he saw the pile of gifts and photos, and that shifted him. You know, it was like, oh, you know, wow, thank you, you know.
21: It was a big house fire. Everything was smoked out or wet.
0: There is another crew working on the fire. You know, there's, I think, multiple engines on site at this time. And so it is absolutely other crews that are working on hitting the fire on the roof, right? Where we are in the front just protecting property, basically. Well, you go through and we're doing kind of like a final sweep before we wrap up to head out. And yeah, I mean, and we just do a walkthrough. We feel real good about everything. We've gotten all the gifts, like a lot of the electronics we knew were expensive, all that.
21: Because other firefighters were going to continue to hose it down?
0: Mm-hmm. They were staying on the work. And I don't know why that was. Usually we're the ones that stay the longest and do the most of the grunt work. And I don't know. I don't know why that happened. But we did. We did head out from there feeling like we had wrapped up. We'd done our job. Everything was clear. I remember being kind of hyped about it, leaving, because it felt like we're actually, like, saving property. And then it was a CO's house. Like, it's not necessarily, like, pride for saving a CO's house, but there was just something about that dynamic. We felt proud. We were, you know, we had done our best. We had kind of saved Christmas for this family. And we were proud of ourselves.
21: The firefighters drove home through the Central California Christmas Eve night. They washed down the truck and went to sleep on the bunks that lined the walls of the bunk room. The next morning when they woke up, they heard the captain. He was on the phone inside his office. He was talking to the CO from the house they had tended to the night before.
0: The CO cussed out our captain and was like, "You ain't. This is a fake fire department. Like, my house, it rekindled."
21: That night, after all the firefighters either went home or back to the prison, the fire at the CO's house had rekindled in the attic, and the house kept burning.
0: That's like a bad look for any fire department.
21: There had been a few firefighting teams at the scene that night, and another team had been responsible for putting out the flames.
0: And so we were getting the blame for this fire reigniting, yet we weren't the ones up on the attic. The sentiment of the call was like, y'all messed up, sloppy firefighters, because we were the incarcerated firefighters that responded to the call, that apparently were not good enough for this correctional officer. I knew there would be some people that knew who I was as a human being. And then there's going to be this other half of the population, I don't know, that just sees me as a piece of shit, you know, and just sees me as my crime.
21: There was one fire Amika told me about when she and all the other incarcerated firefighters realized it didn't matter how little anyone else thought of them. What mattered was doing their job. She arrived at an out-of-control agricultural land fire.
0: I hope and pray my skills are good enough to get the job done. Like, I hope I remember the pattern I need to spray my nozzle at when I hit this type of fire. A slough fire can then spread, you know, there's the surrounding kind of like wildland areas and farmland, and then you have the trees above, and so there's like so many different ways that it just could really, really spread.
1: That's the nature of fire. You can't really, we're not in control of it. We're trying to control it, but we can't. We pulled up and the smoke, like different fires have different smoke, and you're trying to just figure out, like, what do you need to do and what do you need to do to help? And
21: this is Megan Peebles. She was a nozzle operator on Amiga's crew at this slough fire.
1: I think that was my first time that I realized that things could change super drastically.
21: The ditch itself was full of smoldering debris, but Amiga's firefighters had to cross the slough to some trees on the other side. So the captain, the correctional officer in charge of them, directed the women to lay their hoses across the hot ditch.
0: I remember knowing that, like, that's a textbook no-no. We clearly have read, and in our training as firefighters, even incarcerated firefighters that just study these books to get on the truck, like, we know that's a textbook no-no. You don't bring your hoses across active burn. So it was like a red flag trigger. Like, I knew it seemed a little bit off, right?
1: I think I was still really new. And I just was, whatever they told me to do, I did.
21: Amiga was hesitant to tell her team to put these hoses across the slough like her captain was telling her. She was getting close to her release date, and she didn't want to make any trouble, but she knew this was a faulty order.
0: Flames are literally above the treetops at this point. And this is your only defense against the flames is your hose. We knew that we were kind of being told to do something that didn't make sense, but we had to do it. It was our captain giving us orders.
1: I think that all of us looked at it as, for sure, we don't have the authority to question a captain or the chief, but were we in the position to say anything? Ultimately, we are incarcerated individuals, and it's not like we could go or do anything without a captain or a chief with us.
0: I could see all of this unfolding right in front of me, and then the fire comes sweeping through. The fire kind of did this boom there, and the trees caught the next trees, and it's coming across the bank. All of it is so fast. The hoses are drawn out across the slough. You know the girls are going to lose their equipment.
1: The flames were, they were over the fire truck for sure. I would say probably 50 to 100, 100 feet.
0: I was hearing different pieces of radio traffic and they were hearing different pieces. But I'm screaming at them and hollering and, you know, like, we're trying to get other firefighters to realize what just happened. And now there's fire coming towards the truck. I was like, I'm losing vision. I cannot see the girls anymore. Smoky, hot. You know, we're in our wildland fire gear with just a bandana covering our mouth and goggles. And so, but still that smoke seeps through the goggles and your bandana and you can barely breathe. Eyes pouring, snot pouring, and then not seeing them anymore was so scary.
21: Amiga had lost sight of the other women she was in charge of, and at that moment took control of the situation, despite her lack of authority to do so. She jumped in the truck and tried to move it out of the path of the fire, without permission.
0: Now this is all we got, which is the only thing that has water left on it. And so it's literally like our lifeline. If we don't have our truck, we have no water. We have no defense. To be rolling in that truck is our nicest fire engine on a fire. That was kind of unheard of. So it was a really big deal.
21: And then she tried again to radio the women behind the fire line.
0: I answered to a correctional officer and a captain, but I also had people that I was responsible for.
1: Being an engineer for a fire crew, you're taking on the lives of 4 to 5 other people, and you're directing them and telling them what to do.
0: I had to just override this captain and do what was safest for the crew.
21: She called the women back from the front lines.
0: I mean, the reality of like overriding a captain on a fire ground is that you could get sent back in.
1: That's why she was an engineer. She had that ability to direct and see situations and take control of them. I mean, I looked up to her for it.
0: So like, forget the captain and what he's saying, because that don't make no sense. And just as clearly and methodically and carefully as we can make decisions that will get us home safe, that's what that moment at the slough fire was. So like, informally, we were in charge. It's this dance that I have danced the whole time I was incarcerated. Like, we did it anyway, in spite of all of the circumstances and the way things didn't line up for us, or, you know, but we did it anyway.
21: Amika and the women had gotten themselves and their trucks out of the line of the fire and also helped to stop the spread of the fire. Then they safely handed off to the next crew.
0: We are at the back of the fire truck where we could sit on the kind of gate, and we've stripped off half our gear. The Gatorade is a little too sweet and makes you sick, but the water was the best, yeah. I mean, there's nothing like that ice chest after a fire. We are covered in soot and ash, eyes burning, red, nose pouring, everything kind of running from the smoke, like your eyes and your nose.
1: You want to follow her because you know that she's. I would have followed her into any fire.
0: We handled that call like bosses. We did, and you know, all the labels we have, addicts. I don't know, like, criminals, not worthy of being part of society, kicked out of the world. But who we were that day is badasses. We were a badass team of female firefighters that handled business. Nobody can touch it. Nobody can claim it. No, it's like, that was ours. That's ours.
21: When they got back to the fire station, nobody said anything. No reports were filed, because it would have made the captain look bad.
0: They are not going to write up an area where they went wrong, for sure. And if they did, it would not be in that. That's not how it would get written up.
21: So was that like a tacit acknowledgement that you all did the right thing and we're just going to keep moving?
0: 100%.
21: Fire Escape, the story continues right after this short break. Stay tuned.
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21: Welcome back to Snap Judgment. This is Fire Escape, the story of a woman whose world burned down, and then she learned to fight fire from behind bars. Sensitive listeners are advised. After years in the fire station, as captain of her team, the time was finally, actually approaching for Amika to be released, which brought its own set of fears and questions.
0: The idea of who I had been before was, like, wiped out. It was wiped out. And I actually, you know, like, remember thinking about the crime scene, and when you see pictures of the crime scene, it's like my truck basically blown up with like my family photos scattered across the ground, like lost. And it felt so symbolic because it was like, that's literally like what happened. Like that moment wiped out everything before then.
21: Hoping for in your relationship with your mom when you got home?
0: I felt a lot more love for my mom than I had in the years previous. When I was in prison and when I was coming home.
21: Over Amika's time in prison, her mom, Joni, had always, year after year, sent her articles about re-entry, brought her visitors who worked in criminal justice reform. She was laying the groundwork for her transition to the free world.
0: Because my mom had showed up for me in a way that reminded me how much I love my mom. And we had had a really hard, like years and years of a really hard relationship.
21: The plan was to live on the patio attached to her dad's garage until she found a job. She also had a boyfriend, a man named Jose, who was also incarcerated, but he was set to be released a little while after her, and she cautiously hoped their relationship would continue out in the real world. But most importantly, she knew she was going to have to be a mom to three growing kids who she hadn't lived with for years.
0: I also knew that they weren't going to trust me. You know, that I would come home and that they were always going to be wondering if I was going to leave again or if I was going to get high again. Because I had two strikes. And so my kids were walking around this fear of like, God forbid mom does something else and strikes out.
21: The accident gave her two strikes, gross bodily harm and manslaughter. A third strike would be a mandatory life sentence.
0: My 9-year-old and my 12-year-old were discussing these things. Like, we have to leave this state because what if mom strikes out? And so I think that I just had to get ready. I had to get ready for all of it.
21: She'd been gone the better half of a decade, and her release date was just a few months away. She had no career, no money, no house, and she was terrified of being a mother to her soon-to-be 13-year-old.
9: You know, when I think about it, what comes to mind is, like, all the things that we would talk about when she was inside. Like, all of our plans that we had when she was going to get out. Like, mom and daughter things, painting our nails together, going on trips together, watching movies, showing her music, listening to music together. I wanted a mom. But what happened when she came home, I

0: When it's time for someone to parole from the firehouse, the whole team and the captain gather outside, and there's a ceremony.
1: What the firehouse girls would do for you was when they see the parole van coming through the gates of the prison, they would line up all of the fire trucks and turn on the lights and sirens. And everybody would be out there, like, loving you up, waving and crying. And I'd seen so many people parole before me. And so for my day to come it was a big thing.
0: After 7 years in prison, 4.5 in the main prison, and more than 2 years at the firehouse, Amika's day did come.
1: What I envisioned the whole... I'm probably going to cry on this one. What I envisioned the whole time I was in prison, how I would reconcile with my kids. I envisioned myself like giving them a lot of love to make up for all these years that I'd been gone.
0: She was shaking as she walked from the fire station to the parole van.
2: Lord. I mean, definitely like that kind of endorphin rush, like definitely butterflies in my stomach, you know, palms sweating, kind of just those visceral feelings of like, you could

0: stomach, you know, palms sweating, kind of just those visceral feelings of like, you could feel the nerves, the anxiety, the excitement. I mean, you always expect like the worst to happen. Like you don't want to go in thinking everything's going to be smooth because...
1: What do you mean, what's the worst?
0: I don't know, that no one will be there for you or that they'll send, you know, that they'll be like, just kidding, head back in, like, you know, you just never really know.
2: In the holding area, Amika was given her release clothes, sent to her by a friend. It was sweatpants and a sweatshirt from a skate shop in Ukiah that said freedom on the back. She tried to put on a pair of heels, but it didn't work, so she went with flip-flops. The plan was for her family to wait in the parking lot.
0: And then my kids were in the parking lot waiting for me with my papa. And so I told them, it's almost the same as when you walk in the gates. It just feels like a dream. And, you know, you can't even imagine what's next.
2: It was finally the day of her release, the day she had imagined for all these years, the day she could begin to be the person on the outside she planned to be, starting with Milo, Soleil, and Blossom.
3: And it seemed like it'd just be forever, but it was, like, really happening, you know? I saw her. I hugged her. Like, there were no guards watching.
0: Just, like, looking out the window and just having my kids kind of, like, curled up on me and just holding on. That was sweet.
2: When they got home to Amika's papa's house, she put her one bag of belongings down on the patio where she'd be sleeping, and then they all sat down on her dad's couch, and she put in a DVD with pictures of her work at the firehouse.
0: We're on Papa's big red couch, and we're all cuddled together. That was probably one of the first moments, and we all just, you know, I had a girl on each side.
2: There were pictures of Amika doing vehicle extractions, climbing ladders and hosing down burning buildings.
0: And they were blunt. It was just like, my mom's a gangster. Oh my God, my mom. You know, that's how my girls were. Like, whoa. You know, it was kind of unbelievable.
1: They were proud of you?
0: Yeah, they were really proud. And my papa was too. My mom was. I mean, it was pretty amazing. I just felt like I was getting to share my life with them and bringing it home to them about what I really did.
2: The first day together on the couch, being proud, being hopeful, that was the easiest day.
3: It was like this goal. It was like when she got out, everything would be perfect. It was like this, it was just this thing that we were waiting on. And once she got out, everything would be perfect. Life would be perfect. But it wasn't like that at all. It wasn't like that at all.
0: I mean, coming home and having two teenage girls in the house who loved me and were hurt by me and that had placed me on a pedestal for all the years I was gone. Coming home to those girls and to the reality of, like, we had different visions, actually.
3: But I didn't, what had happened when she came home, I didn't expect that.
2: Amika's son, Milo, was in his 20s and already out of the house. She had two daughters. Her older daughter, Soleil, was turning 18, and there was a lot of pain in that mother-daughter relationship. And her youngest, Blossom, was 13.
3: I mean, 13 is like where you're first. Like, you're just starting to be a teenager. I think the first, like, crazy thing that happened was when she first got home. I just remembered, like, this one night. It was a school night, too. I went out with my friend. And I didn't come home until, like, 6 in the morning.
2: When Blossom came home, Amika knew exactly what she had been doing.
0: I mean, I knew she was using because I could tell in her eyes. I could see it in her eyes. I knew she was off. I knew she wasn't fully there. That scared the hell out of me. I just didn't know what to do. I didn't know what to do. Like, as a mom at that point, she was like all I had left. And the idea of me losing her to some drugs was so terrifying. I was so sad and afraid for my daughter. And it

0: came across as just anger, you know?
1: And I think that just set her off. And it got, yeah, after that, it got violent. And then...
0: I picked her up by her jaw. And I picked her up kind of by her neck and her jaw. And I, you know, put her head up against the wall. And I don't even remember what it was I said, but that touch alone was not a touch she had ever felt from me. And it was extreme. It scared her. It scared me. It scared all of us. I have never put hands on my kids like that. You know what I mean? So
1: it was just so shocking to me that that happened. And it was disappointing.
0: I wasn't able to love my kids the same way when I got home. I wasn't able to be the kind of mom that they wanted. I wasn't able to be like a soft and gentle, loving mom. I had a different shell on me at that point. And it wasn't, even though I was always felt like I was a touchy-feely person, I was like my, you know, I wasn't anymore. And like, you know, there's times when my kids would like want to cuddle with me and it was like too much. It freaked me out a little bit. Like I don't even have a words or a process to put to that. But I knew that I wasn't accessible in the way that they had wanted me to be or that I had wanted to be when I got home. This is what I keep thinking. Like, it was interrupted. My bond with my kids was so interrupted that it's changed forever. You know what I mean? There is no going back to what was before. And I spent most of my prison life thinking I could go back in ways or I could make up. And it's taken me as long out as I was inside to realize that that's not the case. Like, I can't go back. I can't fix. I can only move forward.
1: I think because I was so young when she went away, like, I was used to not having a mom. I knew she was my mom, but it was also like, no, she was kind of a stranger, you know? And it's like weird saying that, but it is like, she was a stranger. And... I don't know.
0: In some ways, I feel like I overpromised my kids when I was in the inside. Like when I was trying to get right for them or I was trying to redeem myself, I overpromised. I really did. Cause like I had no idea how hard it would be out here.
2: Did she ever ask you how you process your accident?
0: I mean, she didn't ask me a whole lot. She's, you know, but she would say things like, it's hard for me to believe that that is part of you, right? She's like a girl of few words. She watches a lot more than she asks questions. And she was definitely paying close attention to me over those years.
2: About a year and a half after Amika was released from prison, she was still living at her papa's house when she got a phone call from her mom, Joni.
0: She was like, are you, where are you? Sit down. Like, you need to be by yourself and be somewhere okay right now. And that was when she told me that she had pancreatic cancer and that it had spread. So they found, you know, a lesion on her liver. And so, yeah, we knew it was spreading.
1: I think we had found out that she was sick. And then what I can really remember is when she came to visit us. She came over to my papa's house. And she was the cutest little thing ever. She had purple dress on and her purple hat and a little suitcase.
0: We knew pancreatic cancer is, you know, as she was diagnosed at a really late stage. she told me that she was going to die and that she probably had about 6 months left to live.
1: She had told us that, yeah, she didn't want to do chemo. I think the doctor estimated like 6 or 7 months.
0: And so my mom was like really excited because she thought, you know, I have the option to choose to die if I want. But I also remember she was really terrified about that because of my criminal history. And she knew I would be with her and be tending to her. And so I know my mom went into this mode too of trying to protect me. I mean, she started kind of like getting everything, all of her T's crossed and I's dotted, and making sure she had legal paperwork and that neighbors knew that, you know, what her plan was. And she was afraid that I could be held responsible for in some way if she chose to die on her own. I made the decision to go and live with my mom, knowing she was dying and she was getting sick fast.
2: This is Fire Escape. The story continues right after this short break. Stay tuned.
3: Partly cloudy skies tonight. Temperatures will drop into the upper 60s. More clouds and sunshine. Showers and thunderstorms developing on Sunday. Highs will get up into the lower 80s. Showers and thunderstorms likely Sunday evening, ending overnight, will drop into the upper 50s. Skies will clear out on Monday. Highs only in the middle 70s. More sunshine for Tuesday. Temperatures will get up into the upper 70s. I'm meteorologist Scott Kaplan for 88.9 KETR.
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2: Welcome back. I'm Anna Sussman, and you're listening to Fire Escape from Snap Studios at KQED. 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
0: I made the decision to go and live with my mom, knowing she was dying and she was getting sick fast. Blossom from the beginning was like 100% on board.
2: So Amika took Blossom and they moved into Joni's apartment in downtown Oakland.
0: And we just were with her. Like we, you know, what we did was we set her bed up in the living room. It was like a studio apartment. The other thing that really stood out to me at that time was how vulnerable my mom became. Because my mom is not like that. My mom is like this. She's fierce. She's loud. You cannot shut my mom up in a room. But she needed us in a way that she's never needed us.
2: Amika would call her mom's friends on the phone and then lay the phone down next to her. They called the women who helped her start Good Vibrations. They called the photographers she had collaborated with for Down There Press. But there was one important person they couldn't call. They had to wait for him to call them.
0: Jose called from prison, and he was able to spend some time talking to my mom. And she'd known about him for years, but the last conversation that they had was my mom giving him her blessing. Even when he sat inside prison, my mom believed that we were making the right decision and that he would take care of me. The other thing that my mom had on her finger when she died was a little ring that he had sent her from inside the county jail that had my name on it. And she wore that on her wedding finger
6: this little ring made from jail that Jose sent to her. And it was like her most prized possession at the end. It was hard. I mean, it was like hard and beautiful because I had never seen this side of my mom too. All of us had blocked off this tenderness, you know, myself, my mom in many ways. You know, Blossom had that too. It was like once I was gone, you know, I remember my friend that was taking care of her just, you know, she would write me and be like, she doesn't want to hug anybody. She doesn't want people to touch her. She only wants her mom. I think she was reminded about a part of me that wasn't front and center most of the time, right? Which was the ability to be soft and nurturing and loving. And
1: I think I saw for the first time the nurturing, the true nurturing side of my mom. Seeing how good she is at taking care of people and whole, like making that space for spirits to pass through.
6: So we were figuring it out together. And yeah, Blossom was a natural, just like right there. We just kind of, you know, kept her cozy and warm. And then we just knew it was coming. We just got in bed with her, and Blossom and I just kind of took turns cuddling with her and, you know, keeping a cool rag on her face and things like that.
1: I remember hearing her take her last breath. Me and my mom, we just sat there for a long time. I did think when she passed, she actually did kind of have like a half smile on her face, like a soft smile, you know.
6: We got some music going, Gopal burning, and then we decorated her body. We had some henna, and so we painted on her, and we covered her with these flowers from her garden.
1: We laid the flowers all around her and just sat with her.
6: We felt proud that my mom got to die the way she wanted to die in her home and that she didn't suffer too much at the end.
1: I think when she died, it was just a really... you can't put it into words. It's the same feeling that you have at a birth.
6: You know, birth and death are so similar. So it didn't feel scary. It didn't feel strange. It just felt normal.
2: A little while after Joni passed away, a few months later, Jose was released from prison. He was working the fields in Central California, picking strawberries for not much pay.
6: Well, what I saw was that he actually, like, he also started, like, studying for his GED. He got his license. So those were, like, indicators, like, okay, well, he seems pretty serious, right? But it became more and more clear how serious he was.
2: And then he and Amika and Blossom were able to move into Joni's apartment together. It was in an intentional community where folks ate meals together, gardened together, generally took care of each other.
6: And that was also life-changing for him as well, because for the first time ever, he was in a community where there was resources and support, and like, he had never experienced any of those things in the Central Valley.
2: Because it was an intentional community? What do you mean?
6: No, because I was so tapped into, I'd say, the kind of reentry community and people that had got out and made it. He had never seen anybody that had made it before. Mm. Like, that's actually pretty normal, is like to not have people in your community that have come back and done well for themselves, right? Mm-hmm. Or survived it. Like,
2: they lived together for more than a year, just trying to slowly and quietly build a life together.
6: I knew I had the feeling I was pregnant.
7: How did you feel?
6: a mix of everything. I knew there was going to be people that judged me or didn't want, you know, that didn't think this was the right decision. And all of that, and I still felt like, sweet baby, I was so excited.
2: She told Blossom first, and then they took Jose out for a birthday dinner at a buffet place and handed him a little box all wrapped up, a pregnancy test.
6: We both, he had never been in his kids' lives the way he wanted to be because of incarceration, right, and addiction. And so for him, it was a kind of a dream to, like, have a new, a chance to do it again. And for me, too. More so on choosing to bring another child in, right? Especially with wounded children that we had let down and hurt. And I'm sure it was really hard for them to see us starting over. Everybody was like, really? This is where you want to put your energy instead of us? We have our own insecurities about becoming parents this late in the game and after having, like, you know, left and abandoned our children in many ways. You know, the truth is that we went from a death in our home when my mama died at home to a year and a half later, our daughter, Jose, and I were married and we were giving birth to our first baby girl together in the same spot that my mom had passed in a year and a half earlier.
2: In this small loft that her mother had painted lavender, the same loft her mother had passed away in a blow-up birthing tub surrounded by women she had known for decades, and Jose and Blossom, Amika began to birth her fourth child.
7: Okay, it's a safe feeling.
8: Stretching.
7: Oh, it hurts.
8: Jesus, that's right. Relax your bum. Relax your bum.
7: It's okay. She's gonna slip by, okay?
1: I remember thinking that I wish I could take her pain away. It's like whatever I could do to make it better for her. My mom bent over and I'm like, oh my God, what do I do? Like, you kind of don't, like, I did not know what to do, really. I was trying to feed my mom popsicles. And smudging her down, and she was beautiful.
6: We, my husband and Blossom and myself, we all touched her head as she was coming out.
1: So yeah, she was in the tub, and we were all just watching her, and saw her little head poke out.
6: But Blossom was the first one to have hands on little Gloria and lift her up to our chest.
1: And I caught her. She finally came out and I caught her. And I handed her to my mom.
9: We're gonna braid you up.
6: It was a very full circle moment on so many levels. Blossom was my baby before Gloria, right? And she was the youngest. And so it was her first experience of, like, being at a birth, catching a baby, which has always been something that I thought a kid should experience. Like, I felt like I had given her a bit of a cycle that a daughter deserves, right? To understand birth and death closely.
1: And, you know, as my mom says, like, the one that's there at the gate, they're passing through, it's an honor. Like, I feel like I feel like I was really, really lucky to be the one to catch Gloria and to be the one to be there with my grandma as she passed on.
6: What I envisioned the whole time I was in prison about how I would reconcile with my kids, I envisioned myself being there for them all the time. I envisioned myself like giving them a lot of love to make up for all these years that I'd been gone. And I envisioned myself like setting an example of the new person I would be when I came home. I can say I can do one of those. And it's set an example.
10: It's like, how do you pass on and translate, especially when you've been removed and interrupted, you know, your relationship. And so this was all those things without speaking a word.
11: They said to do it.
6: The community we lived in, that was what they wanted us to do when the baby was born, was they asked Boston to please come ring the bell so people could pay their respects. And that was how we got to announce to our people that she had made her way and that she was there. We had so much joy, and we were celebrating Gloria. And we sure did tell the world that she was here, and we had just did that, you know.
12: I mean, ringing a bell is like the opposite of shame.
10: That is so real. That is so real. If I didn't rise up a bit out of that, the shame or the looking back and regret, I couldn't have done what I did. Like, I couldn't have parented them in the ways that I did when I got out if I didn't believe I was doing the right thing, if I didn't believe that I was worthy of being their mother or a new child's mother, right? Like, I had to decide that I was worthy of living my life again.

0: 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Air travel depends on fossil fuels, but the war in Iran has disrupted the global fuel supply, and that has sent prices soaring, which is why European airlines like Lufthansa and KLM have announced they are cutting flights, and other airlines could follow. This got us wondering, could another fuel source help take us to the skies? We've brought in someone with the science chops to help us dig through this, Shortwave co-host Emily Kwong. Hi, fellow Emily.
1: Hello, fellow Emily.
0: I want to start with the basics, which is, what is alternative aviation fuel, or what some people call sustainable aviation fuel, or even SAF for short?
1: Yeah, so these are jet fuels made from non-petroleum sources. The most common is cooking oil, but you can also make SAF out of agricultural crops, municipal waste. There's even synthetic possibilities. And these fuels are compatible with today's airplanes. So the idea is to basically supplement what fuels planes with something cleaner.
0: Like do to planes what we've done to cars by making a hybrid electric vehicle, for example?
1: Yeah, it's like a blend of energy sources. That's a great comparison. And I gotta say, even I, science believer, was skeptical at the idea of a plane powered by leftover French fry oil.
0: Really?
1: So the first thing I wanted to know is this even safe?
2: Absolutely. And Emily, I'm pretty confident you have flown on a plane

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8: 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KETR also serves Sulphur Springs in Hopkins County, population 15,995.

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1: Take it with you. Take this day with you as a memory and remember this day for your whole life.
0: Péter Magyar is sworn in as Prime Minister. We get the details from our correspondent in Budapest. Lebanon's health ministry says strikes by Israel have killed 39 people. The militant group Hezbollah targets northern Israel with rockets and drones. Iran's Football Federation says the national team will go to play in the World Cup in the US if a series of conditions are met. And
2: I wanted to create a whole immersive experience, bring smell, sound also to the tomb, and light and painting.
0: How an artist envisions a new Syria in her work displayed at the Venice Biennale. That's after this news.
3: Hi from NPR News in Washington, I'm Janine Herbst. The Treasury Department is placing a new round of sanctions on 10 people and companies accused of helping Iran develop drones and ballistic missiles. NPR's Jennifer Pack reports many are in China and Hong Kong.
4: The U.S. Treasury accuses one Chinese individual and seven companies from China and Hong Kong of helping Iran to secure weapons and supplies for its drones and missiles. This comes days before President Trump plans to meet his Chinese counterpart Xi Jinping in Beijing. The leaders have a lot to discuss, but the Iran war might overshadow the meeting. China buys most of Iran's oil. The U.S. is trying to sever this economic lifeline for Iran. It has also sanctioned small private refineries in China that purchase Iranian oil. But Beijing has ordered its companies to disregard those U.S. sanctions. Jennifer Pack, NPR News, Shanghai.
3: Tennessee this week became the first southern state to adopt a new congressional map as a result of the Supreme Court decision limiting the use of race when redrawing districts. That's drawn protests. And Virginia's Supreme Court knocked down a plan over a procedural error that could have given Democrats an edge. And Piers Don Gagne has more on what's at stake for voters.
5: People still vote to express their level of dissatisfaction or satisfaction with elected officials. They'll vote their pocketbook, gas prices, health care, an unpopular war, pick the issue. But if at the end of the day one party's been able to redraw maps in their favor, then that can act as a buffer on the kind of disapproval we're seeing now in, say, that new NPR PBS Marist poll, which puts the president's disapproval at a record low number.
3: And Piers Don Gagne reporting. The cruise ship at the center of the hantavirus outbreak is expected to dock in the Canary Islands tomorrow, where the remaining passengers will disembark and return to their countries for monitoring. Experts stress the virus isn't spreading like COVID-19, but some public health experts warn the U.S. may not be fully prepared if cases grow. And Piers Windsor-Johnston reports.
6: Public health experts say the hantavirus is not spreading in the same way COVID-19 does. Dr. Seema Yasmin is an epidemiologist and professor at Stanford University. 6 years after the pandemic, she says Americans still have legitimate fears about new outbreaks.
7: I'm not going to gaslight anyone into thinking that they are foolish for being scared because of the world we're living in, and especially the fact that the U.S. now does not have a seat at the table when it comes to global health.
6: Yasmin says years of political division, misinformation, and declining trust in public health agencies have left the U.S. vulnerable.
3: NPR's Windsor Johnston reporting. You're listening to NPR News. Climate experts say most of the U.S. is experiencing drought conditions, and that could spark an intense summer wildfire season, especially in the western states. NPR's Lauren Sommer reports, under the Trump administration, wildfire prevention work has fallen behind.
8: Many U.S. forests are overgrown with vegetation, which puts them at risk of extreme wildfires that kill trees and spread into communities. So the Forest Service does work every year to reduce that risk. They often set controlled burns during the cool season, which clears out the underbrush. In 2025, the Trump administration burned only about half the area that was burned in recent years. In a statement, the Forest Service says that's because staff was occupied fighting wildfires last year. But some wildfire experts say the work slowed down after the Trump administration tried to shrink the agency last year, leading to the loss of thousands of employees. Lauren Sommer, NPR News.
3: The post office's finances are still struggling as the agency reports a net loss for the fifth quarter in a row. USPS officials say the postal service is just months away from running out of money. It relies on stamps and service fees, not taxpayer dollars, to deliver mail 6 days a week all around the country. But people don't send that much mail anymore, and the post office reported a net loss of $2 billion just in the second quarter. The post office has already cut workers, stopped payments to its pension plans, and also raised shipping prices. I'm Janine Herbst, and you're listening to NPR News from Washington.
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10: Skies will be partly cloudy tonight. Temperatures only drop to the upper 60s. More clouds and sun. Showers and thunderstorms will develop Sunday. Highs will get up into the lower 80s. Showers and thunderstorms likely Sunday evening. They'll gradually end at night, though. Lows will drop into the upper 50s. Clouds give way to sunshine on Monday. Cooler, high in the middle 70s. More sunshine Tuesday. We'll get into the upper 70s. I'm meteorologist Scott Kaplan for 88.9 KETR.
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14: This is The Pulse, stories about the people and places at the heart of health and science. I'm Mike and Scott. When I was pregnant with my first child, I remember trying to imagine what life would be like as a mom. How would I feel? Would I be good at it? Would I like it? What if I hated it? And of course, I had no idea just what a wild ride I was in for. I think this catches many moms by surprise.
15: Motherhood has changed me in so many ways that I did not see coming at all.
16: The most overwhelming feeling I had was that I could do anything.
17: It grew my heart about 10 sizes.
15: I never thought that I could love another human being as much as I love my daughter.
14: So much love, and also so many challenges, big and small.
18: Raising humans is a tough gig.
16: As a single mother, I have not entirely prepared for what my life would look like once my sons started their young adult lives.
19: I used to be a night owl. Now I'm a morning person.
20: I can no longer watch any Disney movies without crying.
21: I cannot hear live music without crying.
22: Feeling too full of emotions, I don't know what it is, but since I've become a mom, live music just does me in. I get very weepy.
19: I used to be anxious about myself and my future, but now I'm anxious about my children. And anxious that my anxiety has made them anxious too.
20: I'm constantly concerned with what will my daughter's future look like.
15: I don't remember who I was before her. I was very different prior to having my daughter. I just remember floating through life with no purpose.
23: It's brought out the best in me and the worst in me. It's been lonely and it's been overstimulating.
14: Clinical psychologist and researcher Orly Athan wanted to capture the nuances of motherhood. What were the big challenges, the personal growth, the newly discovered strengths? She searched for materials across disciplines, anthropology, nursing, cultural studies, social work, and she found there wasn't much out there. So she started doing her own research. Long interviews with mothers with open-ended questions.
0: What I heard was that it was both the most crippling and empowering experience. And they felt quite stretched by the experience and deepened by the experience. And also, they started to sound a lot like anyone who has gone through a life transition, you know, in which there were changes in all the dimensions of their life, all of the domains, in their bodies, in their body image, in their peer group, in their feelings and moods that were fluctuating, in their ability to participate in the economy or politics, these larger questions, existential questions about who am I in this world and is there anything sacred that I hold dear?
14: Much to Aurelie's surprise, many of the mothers she interviewed had never really talked about this in such depth or been asked about it. They felt that motherhood had shaped them in so many ways they were yet to understand.
0: They were both disoriented, these mothers. They were confused. They were saying, why didn't anybody ever tell me that this is what I was going to experience? But most of all, they were trying to understand what was happening to them.
14: How do you sum up the experience of motherhood and all of the changes it brings? It's a major transformation that affects hormones, emotions, body image, relationships, finances, career, even answers to larger existential questions like, who am I in this world? What is my role? On this episode, the complexity of motherhood. First up, let's listen back to my conversation with clinical psychologist Aurelie Athon. She was trying to capture the massive changes that the mothers she interviewed were describing. And then one day, she came across a word that seemed perfect, matrescence.
0: And you pronounce it like adolescence. And it was then when the penny dropped.
14: It was a huge aha moment. The term made so much sense.
0: Because the minute I say matrescence like adolescence, a light bulb should go off. You should remember everyone has had an adolescence. And you should remember what that felt like. And if you were an adolescent 100 or more years ago, you would have thought that you were going crazy on the way to adulthood. They did not even have the term adolescence to talk about the storm and the kind of ironing out process that happens. So the way I describe it is think of your adolescence when there are changes in your body, your identity, your peer group, your political and economic status. So I say, show me a mother and I'll show you someone who has completely transformed their worldview.
14: The term matrescence was coined by medical anthropologist Dana Raphael in the 1970s. She also popularized the term doula, by the way. But Dana used matrescence more to study how motherhood changes somebody's social status. Aurelie broadened it out to look at the entire experience of mothering. Matrescence is not tied to giving birth. It is tied to taking on that role more so than the biological effect of having given birth to a child.
0: Yes, I would have to agree with that, that in my experience in interviewing mothers of all kind and parents of you know, all sexualities and genders, those who carried a child through pregnancy or through fostered a child or through adoption, however their child came into the world, through surrogacy, with their own genetic material or not, their mind went through this transition. That is to say, however, that the biological reality of, you know, carrying a child and giving birth to a child has its own unique experiences that also play just as important an impact as any of those other dimensions. You know, we have things like birth trauma that now is also being, you know, highlighted as something that a woman can be still processing, you know, years and years after. But when I do an assessment of a parent, I really listen for the pain points and the growth points. And you never know where they're going to come from. For one parent, it might be that they got passed over for a promotion at work. And they really felt that they hit the maternal wall, you know, economically. And that's where they felt the pain. Or there was a rupture in their partnership and in their marital life right at the same time. Or they felt a sudden growth in their creativity. I think, by the way, creativity is a wonderful word to talk about this holistic change. Mothers come out more creative. As we know, the mompreneur is a, you know, another example of that.
14: I was thinking about how we prepare for motherhood, generally speaking. So if you are carrying a child and you are preparing for birth, everything is geared toward birth and giving birth. And then after that, there is nothing. So it's like if we were competing in a sporting event, it's like, let's say there's one hurdle in the beginning and we get prepared to get over that one hurdle and maybe we clear it just fine and maybe we get bruised, but nothing at all prepares us for the race. And that is like so odd if you think about it. That is just so wrong.
0: I completely agree. I mean, how narrow a view, how myopic. So when I inherit mothers in my clinical practice, after they jump the hurdle, not only are they saying, oh my gosh, there's so much more, but why didn't anybody tell me on the way in? I would have made different choices. And so this lack of education is my major platform, I would say, because I think it is doing such a disservice to anyone. We haven't prepared folks to really think about their participation in family life. And so we've done a great disservice, and that's why you hear the most common refrain, why didn't anybody tell me?
14: Because the changes that you go through are so profound, and then, you know, you don't really realize them until years later. Mm. It takes a long time. I was talking with a friend the other day and she asked me about how my pandemic was, basically. And I said, you know, it's a little bit like parenthood. You get thrown in there and you adjust. And then years later, you're like, oh, wow, that was all a really big change. But I still don't know what to make of it. You know, it's like we can't process these things while we're doing them.
0: That's right. So I don't think we can ever prepare fully, but we can educate. And then on the other side, we have to process it. And it's not going to, you know, like it's not like debriefing immediately after a crisis. It's going to take time and returning to the subject over and over again. So spaces have to be created for mothers to digest, reflect, and make meaning of their experiences. And even in my class, all of my students go and interview a mother, whether it's their own or someone else. And you'll find even, or grandmothers, and you'll find that even with experiences that are 20 or 30 years behind a woman, this is the first time anyone has asked them about it. I find that very troubling. So we've rendered this deep subject invisible for the mothers themselves because I think it's so ubiquitous. But it's going to take a curiosity in the culture to really look at a mother differently and to look at parents differently and say, you know, this may be happening behind the scenes, but it doesn't mean that it isn't a remarkable, remarkable life story.
14: In my experience, mothers are and were also a bit reluctant to talk about those struggles. I eventually found some with whom I could be very open, but there is a lot of pressure. There is a lot of pressure to perform in some way and to just like adjust, and then you're pushing a stroller around and everything is fine. And I found the conversations were often not very deep. They were totally focused on the baby. Like, what does the baby do? Is the baby doing this? Is the baby doing that? But it was never about us.
0: Yes, agreed. I don't think that safety was built into the experience to be able to disclose that you're having a mixed experience or a hard time or even not enjoying it at all and regretting it all along that continuum. it really starts with just cultural ideals, right? What the ideal mother should be experiencing. And so if you're not loving every minute of it, it's really hard to check in and say that out loud. It takes courage. That's a deep conversation that goes beyond, you know, what are you purchasing for your baby? And in terms of the baby-centric ideology, I mean, that was the thing that really got me, that the empathic thrust is always on the child. I understand why, because it's our most vulnerable of the two, right? It lacks the power. But the feminist psychology will say, but women are also experiencing motherhood in a system of their own oppression. So they are, you know, gifted with the role to raise children, which is considered one of the most central in the survival of the human species, but it's done during their own disempowerment. So they feel very trapped and stuck. A powerful picture I have in one of my papers is of a Victorian portraiture in which the mother is cloaked in a rug and the child is on her lap so that the baby can be central to the frame. But she's completely cloaked and rendered invisible.
14: When mothers hear this word, matrescence, how does it help them shape their experience and make sense of it?
0: Well, that question gives me chills because I have literally the voices and faces of the mothers before me whose shoulders just go down and a sense of relief washes over them. And I think it's our job to really unpack why would they feel so relieved by that. I think one of the first reasons is that it takes the pressure off of getting this perfect and right under a certain time constraint. Because the time that it's going to take her to developmentally transition to the other side, if there is one, is so unique to the individual person. And so that takes the pressure off there of performing and being already in that identity before a person is actually subjectively ready. I think the second thing that it does is that it normalizes many of the struggles to understand that we give compassion and patience to an adolescent when they're in this upheaval. We do not expect an adolescent to do this overnight or to do it even elegantly or well. And I think that takes that pressure off. And then lastly, it gives them a positive growth mindset, which has always not been made available to them, to say that actually you can make of this experience something wonderful.
14: When we enter adolescence, we tend to not have a fully formed identity in a way that we think about a lot, you know, and then we become adolescents and it's forming this identity. When we become mothers, we tend to already have an identity and then we are forming this new identity, whether we are realizing it or not. And often there is this desire to go back to be more like the person we were before. You know, there's all this pressure just speaking about bodies alone to get back your body the way it was before and to be just as effective and to do all the things. But I do think there's this wish to gain back your old identity.
0: Agreed. I mean, these are the cultural memes. When are you going back to work? When are you going to fit back on those old jeans in your size? There's a lot of going back. And so matrescence also goes against the grain on that one because it is about forward. But it is absolutely natural that once you've, you know, gained a hard-won identity, right? All gone through adolescence, found your social circle, your professional, you know, identity, for it to go undergo a 52-card pickup again, no thank you. But the joke's on us because identity formation doesn't stop at adolescence. It's a lifelong process. And so we also got sold this idea that it's one and done, when really we are born again, again, again, and again, and we have to practice this experience. Of course, some of these turning points are more rough than others. So I would say, you know, do away with the one and done thinking. But along with that, I want to tell mothers, you haven't lost yourself entirely. There's a through line in you, right? It doesn't get severed. And that you have to remember and recall along the way, not only, you know, where you're going, but where you have been. And that's why it's a narrative process. The hero has turning points, the heroine has turning points and great adventures, but they bring themselves with them along the way. So I hope that's the new mythology of motherhood for the future, is that we remember who we are through the process and we only deepen it.
14: You know, as I was reading your work, so much of this made sense to me. And, you know, I'm not prone to theatrics, but when I think of my early experience as a mother, I have this image of myself like running toward the bus with my stupid breast pump and my lunch and all this stuff. And then sitting on the bus and then just having like tears roll down my face and not even knowing like, why am I crying? And every time I think about that now, I still have tears coming to my eyes. And I can't explain, like, why, what the sadness is. I think I'm just sad for myself, you know, like having not understood that it's okay to feel like that overwhelmed, if that makes any sense.
0: It makes so much sense. And you're not alone. You weren't alone at the time, but you were made to feel alone. And I think that there's nothing more sad than feeling isolated in the mess of life without any support, without anyone to hold you. So we often say, who's holding the child? And I say, who's holding the mother holding the child? And you're being thrown into an experience that has as well, like a really steep learning curve, right? Think about even the breast pump.
14: I'd rather not.
0: Every stroller has its own way of opening and that frustration. And you had to sort of come into singing your own tune on your own, you know, where you were able to carry that stroller and that pump and you finally mastered it. But you did that all on your own. And, you know, maybe you got a pat on the back for having some grit, but I'd rather leave the grit at the door. I'd rather have help. I'd rather have help and education and compassion and love during this time. And to also, you know, hold my ego that is being really hit this whole time. It's extremely disempowering and confusing. So I would send a lot of love back to that person at that time.
14: Thank you. What can people do to support mothers, especially those who are just getting into the game, so to speak?
0: Well, I think being curious and turning them into people and really asking time and time again, how is this for you? So don't rush in and say congratulations or how wonderful, you know, really sit and take a beat and check in and say, how are you feeling? How has it been going for you? And ask for concrete suggestions of help. You know, can I come in and wash the dishes for you, especially in the early period so that you can sleep? So it's both social support, practical support, and most of all, curiosity. You know, so many mothers are far more alone than any other generation. There's been a lot of dispersion of family or kin geographically because people move around a lot more in a globalized society. They might be delaying their entry into parenthood, so they might be older parents, and so their extended family might be older than they can to participate. So there's a lot of isolation and gaps in, you know, this holding system for the mom. So I would really try and help fill the gap for a mother.
14: Arlie Athan is a reproductive psychologist and a professor at Teachers College at Columbia University in New York City. We're talking about motherhood. Coming up, being a mother changes the brain. Neuroscientists are documenting the effects and why they are happening.
1: And the pattern they found there is that in the early postpartum period, the brain regions that become really highly activated by baby's cues are related to our motivation and our sense of vigilance and salience or meaning making.
14: That's next on The Pulse.
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14: This is The Pulse. I'm Mike and Scott. We're talking about the many changes that come with motherhood. When Chelsea Conaboy first became a mom, it was not at all what she had expected. Things were not going according to plan. She had heard so many messages about what motherhood was supposed to be like.
1: We develop this sense that our pregnancy has to go a certain way. Our birth has to look a certain way, with that like golden hour after the baby arrives has to feel a certain way. And then those newborn months, we have to do certain things. Like, for example, with

0: golden hour after the baby arrives has to feel a certain way. And then those newborn months, we have to do certain things. Like, for example, with the golden hour, we sort of have this like idea that a baby will arrive, you'll hold them and you'll be flooded with oxytocin, and your baby will be flooded with oxytocin, and they'll latch on and your bond will be sealed, right? And we're made to feel like if that doesn't happen, or any other thing within the lineup of like the perfect transition to motherhood, if it doesn't happen, then, oh, we've screwed up.
1: So there she was, sitting in her living room next to her newborn son, feeling inadequate and wondering why her maternal instinct wasn't kicking in.
0: This sense of certainty and groundedness and kind of like that deep well of all-knowing mothering wisdom. Like, where was that for me? Throughout our culture, we have these mama bird, mama bear mythology of how we nurture and protect our children. And I was feeling, you know, really worried, overwhelmed with worry, and not only worried about my son's well-being, but really like worried that something had changed in me and that it was somehow interfering with what I was supposed to be feeling. This sense of certainty and groundedness and kind of like that deep well of all-knowing mothering wisdom. Like, where was that for me?
1: This experience led Chelsea to investigate some of our long-held beliefs about motherhood and how they influence our ways of thinking and behaving. She's a health and science writer and the author of Mother Brain: How Neuroscience is Rewriting the Story of Parenthood. There have long been terms that seem to hint at changes in the brain that come with motherhood, like mommy brain, but the field of studying any actual changes is still pretty new.
0: The research into the parental brain, particularly in other animals, goes back about 50 years. And so we have this pretty strong animal literature, and then the brain imaging in humans really comes from the past 20 years or so. And it still is like a relatively young field, but it's really strong enough at this point where we know some things about what it means to go through this developmental stage of life that is new parenthood.
1: Are there structural changes that can be observed in the brains of people who've given birth in the time after birth or during the most active times of caring for an infant? Is there anything we can see in the brain that's different?
0: Yes, absolutely. So just beginning with structural changes, since you asked, there are some really key studies that have come out in the last few years that look at the brain imaging of mothers before they're ever pregnant, and then directly after the childbirth, and then again 2 years out and 6 years out. So we're starting to get that longitudinal picture. And what they found is that there is significant volume loss across that period from before pregnancy to the postpartum period, and that much of that loss remains even at the six-year mark. And it's really important to note here what volume loss means.
1: Yeah, please do.
0: Yeah. So the loss in this case is...
1: Chelsea says the volume loss happened in areas that are responsible for how we read and respond to people's social cues. Volume loss is usually associated with degenerative diseases like Alzheimer's and Parkinson's, but not in this case. This is more like what happens during adolescence when the brain is also going through some changes.
0: And it's really recognized that that's like a fine-tuning of the brain. It's a strengthening of synapses that are relevant for the next stage of life and a pruning of those that are less so. And they think that that's what's happening in the postpartum period too, that we're strengthening the connections in our brain that we really need, and particularly probably in the social cognition, you know, regions, and we're pruning away the ones that are less important.
1: So it doesn't mean like your brain is shrinking or you're losing function. It's more like you're changing what you're doing.
0: Absolutely. You're changing what you're doing. You're adapting to a new role.
1: And was that the biggest noticeable change that has been found so far?
0: It's a really significant one. There's also a lot of work that's been done to look at functional changes. So how brain regions

0: change in their activity and their connectivity, specifically as parents interact with their children or hear, respond to cues like cries or babies' faces. So that's kind of a different set of studies. And the pattern they found there is that in the early postpartum period, the brain regions that become really highly activated by babies' cues are related to our motivation and our sense of vigilance and salience or meaning making. And the idea is that this activity really kind of propels us into this state of hyper responsiveness to our babies. It really compels us to give our children our attention and to do so sort of over and over again, even when we might not have any practical skills to really care for them. And, you know, that function is sort of twofold, I think. One is to keep our babies alive. They need our attention in order to survive. But also it really sort of pushes us into this period of really intense learning. And it's thought that over time, that intense attention on our children, that practice of reading and responding to their cues really helps that process of fine-tuning our social cognition. And at the same time, we get better, it's thought, at regulating our own emotions in response to things like our baby's distress.
1: And what is thought to bring about those changes? Is the thinking that it's hormones that change it, or is it the act of taking care of an infant? In other words, I'm wondering, do we see similar changes in people who did not give birth, in the other partner who is taking care of the infant, so on and so forth?
0: Yeah, it's both things. It's thought that it's hormones and experience. Mm-hmm. You know, we talk a lot about hormones during pregnancy and how, you know, we have these major shifts in estrogen and progesterone and oxytocin and other things too, things like cortisol. And that those all serve to kind of keep the pregnancy going, to advance the gestation. But it's also thought that those things are acting on the brain too, and kind of priming our brains to be ready to receive our babies. And babies are really incredibly powerful stimuli for the adult brain. And it's thought that it's really time and exposure to them that that's what ultimately shapes the parental brain. And it's really important to say here that other parents also go through hormonal shifts, and it's thought that those shifts shape the brain. Fathers, for example, likely experience drops in testosterone as fatherhood approaches. They experience changes in their prolactin system, which is something we often think of as a milk-making hormone, but it's also involved in bonding. And they experience spikes in oxytocin as they interact with their babies. And those things are also thought to prime them for this stimuli. And it's expected that we don't have a lot of research in other parents, adoptive parents and others, but it's thought that similar, both hormonal and experience-driven changes happen in them as well.
1: I want to get back to the issue of anxiety. You mentioned that you felt worried a lot when you were a new mom, and that is certainly something I think a lot of parents can relate to. But yeah, in some cases, the anxiety becomes overwhelming. And that's something you describe in the book. You talk to several parents who felt that way.
0: Yeah, I think that that hyper responsiveness, that hyper vigilance is almost like deliberately colored by worry in the postpartum period. So it is hard to like sort those who are having an adaptive experience to those who are struggling. But I do think that for me, you know, I had this really overwhelming worry, anxiety in that postpartum period, and I had no framing for what was happening to me. And I really feel like it was made worse by not understanding kind of the neurobiological changes I was going through. And I felt like the simple fact that I was so worried was a sign that like I had failed my son somehow already, and it really compounded my experience. And once I found the science, I really felt like, oh, it reframed that whole experience for me and made me feel like this is something I have to face and I have to deal with in a thoughtful way, but also maybe it's productive, you know, maybe it's helping to shape me into the parent my son needs. And I think more parents deserve that information, both to recognize what the transition they might be going through and to see when it's gone too far, you know, when it's more than they can manage and that they should seek help for it.
1: One of the reasons Chelsea was so worried and anxious as a new mom was because she didn't feel a maternal instinct kick in. And she wondered where this concept originated.
0: The idea really comes from our moral ideas of motherhood, our religious ideas of motherhood. Someone who is self-sacrificing and whose mothering becomes kind of all-encompassing. And then some of that is really echoed in Darwin's theory of evolution. I mean, he writes about the mother bird sitting like so satisfied upon her eggs day after day. But what his work did really was to, you know, tear down this wall between humans and other animals. And naturalists in the late 19th century and early 20th century had begun writing about animal instincts and also had very much like written our ideas of gender into their writings about the natural world. And so when instinct theorists started writing about humans in the early part of the 20th century, they included in a long list of human instincts parental instinct, which they said was strongest in mothers.
1: So the idea that women instinctively know how to be mothers became more accepted. Later, Austrian zoologist Konrad Lorenz documented instinctual behaviors in birds and how newly hatched birds attach to the first creature they see, usually the mother bird.
0: So Konrad Lorenz, he's most famous for his articulation of imprinting in birds. And this idea that birds will relate with the first species that they see or even the first moving object that they see. And he really developed that idea into this kind of lock and key theory of energy building up in key parts of our brain. And then once they interact with a specific key, it unlocks a particular kind of behavior. And in his theory, essentially, like, mothers and babies were these sets of locks and keys. And his expertise really was in birds, but he used it to talk about human bonding as well.
1: And that concept that the brains of mothers and babies function basically in tandem, just clicking into place and activating instinctual behaviors, it spread. And it places a lot of responsibility and pressure on mothers.
0: Mothers need to behave in a specific way, not only behave, but feel love in a specific way towards their children and act on that love in order for their child to develop appropriately. And it's this kind of rigid idea of a maternal instinct conveyed through new language, I think.
1: Chelsea says that in truth, things are much less rigid. For example, when it comes to mothers bonding with children.
0: One of my favorite researchers in the book said that parenting is so essential to survival of our species and to our evolution that there will be redundancies. So, like, you don't start the bonding in that moment. There will be lots of other opportunities for that to begin. And so, of course, there's many ways that it can go and for it to be healthy and for you and your child to, like, move into this new time of your life together. And for me, this science has allowed me to, like, give myself a lot more grace and patience and belief in the process, because it is a process. It's a process of growth. It's not a fixed pattern of behavior.
1: But it is, in a way, liberating to think about parenthood as something your brain learns, as opposed to something that you are born with and you immediately should know how to do so much of it.
0: Absolutely. And I think it's really liberating. It's certainly been liberating for me as a parent to know that I don't need to know how to do it all, that I'm, like, growing and changing with my child. And I also think it's liberating if we consider just how dramatically we've underestimated whose biology can make them into really good caregivers. It's really like anyone, not only gestational mothers, but anyone who's really fully engaged in this process and kind of prepared to grow with their babies.
1: Chelsea Conaboy is a health and science writer and the author of Mother Brain, How Neuroscience is Rewriting the History of Motherhood. 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I'm Mike and Scott. 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Coming up, a new play confronts ideas about motherhood and maternal instincts.
2: Jennifer's excitement about the choice to be a mom and to take this on, you know, it ebbs and flows throughout the play. 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And so it's her trying to figure out what her identity is and, you know, wanting to be a mom, but not getting lost as just a mom.
1: That's still to come on The Pulse.
3: Partly cloudy skies tonight. Temperatures will drop into the upper 60s. More clouds and sunshine. Showers and thunderstorms developing on Sunday. Highs will get up into the lower 80s. Showers and thunderstorms likely Sunday evening, ending overnight, will drop into the upper 50s. Skies will clear out on Monday. Highs only in the middle 70s. More sunshine for Tuesday. Temperatures will get up into the upper 70s. I'm meteorologist Scott Kaplan for 88.9 KETR.
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1: This is The Pulse. I'm Mike and Scott. What does it mean to become a mother? At 37, Jennifer is out of work and living in her sister's basement when she realizes she's pregnant.
2: And suddenly finds herself navigating a minefield of outdated standards, her less than ideal baby daddy, her overbearing older sister, and obviously a healthcare system that seems designed to work against her.
1: That's the premise of Plan C, a new play by writer and actor Andrea Peterson.
2: So it is a dark comedy. It's funny at the top, and then it gets really heavy and serious towards the end. I always like to tell people, think Fleabag mixed with Aaron Sorkin.
11: It has a heartbeat, which puts it at about 12 weeks. That is the longest relationship I've ever had with anyone aside from those required to be by blood. Feeling a lot of feels right now.
2: Jennifer's excitement about the choice to be a mom and to take this on, you know, it ebbs and flows throughout the play. Like, sometimes she's like, okay, this is exciting. But then other times she does feel like she's going against her feminist bone of jumping into motherhood. And her fear is that as a mother, she's going to end up living life for someone else. And so it's her trying to figure out what her identity is. She doesn't have the innate sense of, I can do this.
1: And this is in sharp contrast to her older sister.
2: And her sister, we've written her as more of a stereotype of a mother who has five kids and has a job and has things put together. And they have these conversations, and Jennifer's sister confronts her and says, some people are meant to nurture and some people are meant to be nurtured.
1: So Jennifer isn't sure she's cut out to be a good mom. And on top of that, she experiences some serious health complications. She's diagnosed with preeclampsia.
2: She confronts the doctor, and the doctor's like, well, you know, it's a common complication. And Jennifer asks, if it's a complication, why is it still common? Like, why are we okay with saying, well, this is just normal, this is just common? You know, she even has a monologue, you know, about a trolley bearing down the tracks. And she's like, if there's something wrong with the tracks, and this has been happening for years, why have we not invested more money? Why are we okay with just watching these trains come bearing down these tracks with people standing in the middle of them with their lives on the line? And so I think for Jennifer, she's not comfortable just sitting back and being like, well, okay, this is what we do. In fact, she's challenging society, she's challenging healthcare, and she's challenging just being a woman in general.
1: Andrea says the play delves into the gray areas of life that most women face, and she hopes that the play opens the door for more nuanced conversations about women's health, pregnancy, and becoming a mother.
2: Our bodies are so incredibly complicated. We have this ecosystem in our bodies that we have to deal with from puberty through pregnancy into menopause. And I want women to say, I'm pregnant and I'm feeling things that's uncomfortable, and to be able to feel safe talking about it and to able to feel heard by the medical system, the healthcare system, and for things to be seen proactively, not retroactively. And so I think for me, it's to make women's health more normal and less pushed to the side.
1: Andrea Peterson is a playwright and actor. Her new play, Plan C, with Pygmalion Productions, is currently running in Salt Lake City, Utah. Parenting is something we learn over time, a role we grow into. And while maternal instinct is perhaps not something that happens for people right from the start, we often develop a certain sense of intuition for the children we care for. The saying, "Mom knows best," certainly does seem to have a lot of truth to it. Katie Pratt spoke to her mother about this a few years ago.
7: Can you just quickly introduce yourself?
8: Yeah, my name is Wendy Pratt, and what else am I supposed to say? Sorry.
1: They talked about a difficult time in their lives when Katie was still a toddler and facing some serious health issues. Here's Wendy.
8: When you were three, you kept pointing to your forehead and just telling me that you have your head hurt periodically. It wasn't all the time that you complained. It was just that you would complain periodically. I said, you know what? I think I need to take her to the doctor.
1: The doctor suggested an MRI.
8: As they were doing the MRI, the technician noticed that your cerebellum, she described it as like it's the cork of the brain, has grown outside of your skull. And that's called a Chiari 1 malformation. She said, well, it could be a problem. It's nothing that we have to deal with it right now, or we could, but you will have to deal with it because your spinal fluid wasn't getting down your spine because this cerebellum, the piece of brain that grew outside your skull, was blocking the spinal fluid.
1: At first, Wendy and her husband decided to wait on the operation until Katie was a little bit older.
7: So that was the diagnosis. What happened between the diagnosis and operation that led to brain surgery at three?
8: You were running around and all of a sudden you just fell. And you didn't fall over anything, you just stopped and you were on the ground. And you looked at me and said, Mom, my legs don't work, they just stopped. And I said, oh, okay. So we contacted Children's Hospital of Boston and we got the doctor. And he was world known. He was very good and showed us the x-ray. And he said what they do is they go in and they remove the back of your head, like the skull will be all removed. And what they do is they move the cerebellum and they redirect your spinal fluid to go back into your spine. And I said to him, I said, Don't you need to cut the cerebellum? And he looked at me and just said, excuse me, that is the brain. You never cut the brain. The brain, we don't even know all aspects of the brain, but the brain is never to be cut. I think think we went back like in 2 weeks to do the operation. And your dad and I were waiting downstairs, and I don't know, maybe 4 or 5 hours went by. I'm not sure. Feels like a lifetime. We're just waiting. And then finally the doctor who did your surgery comes through the doors, and he just beelines right for me. He gives me this eye stare, and he walks right towards me. He just looks at me and he said, "How did you know?" And I said, "How did I know what?" He goes, "How did you know that I had to remove some of her brain?" And he said, "The cerebellum, the growth that was out of your brain was so compacted. It was so compacted in there that it had rotten and it was black. He had to remove it." And he said, "In all, I've been doing the surgery for so many years, and I've never had to remove anyone's cerebellum before. And you knew."
7: At one point you said mother's intuition. Do you think that mother's intuition is a thing?
8: As moms, like, we are the kids. We are our kids' first line of defense, first line of love, first line of everything. We have the amazing ability to have these beautiful people entrusted to us. Sorry. So I just feel like that we are so in tune to our kids. And then I think we are led by the amount of love that we have to just kind of go beyond what's the obvious sometimes. It's just something powerful about mom's love. And I just think, like, you just know. Sometimes I just know when you might be having a hard day, you're not even nearby. I could just feel it sometimes, and I send you a text, or it's just these amazing connections. So, yeah, I totally think there's mother's intuitions. And I think so many times I look at my life and I'm thinking, oh my gosh, thank you. Thank you that I kind of knew that, or I had that feeling.
1: That was Wendy Pratt talking to her daughter Katie, our former intern, about a surgery Katie had to get for a condition called Chiari 1 malformation.
7: Love you.
8: I love you too, buddy.
1: That's our show for this week. The Pulse is a production of WHYY in Philadelphia. You can find us wherever you get your podcasts. Our health and science reporters are Alan Yu and Liz Tung. Charlie Kyer is our engineer. Our producers are Nicole Curry and Lindsay Lizarski. I'm Mike and Scott. Thank you for listening.
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19: Live from NPR News in Washington, I'm Janine Herbst. The U.S.-Israeli war in Iran is now in its third month, and though there's a ceasefire in effect, Iran continues to block the Strait of Hormuz, and the U.S. is blocking Iranian ports. Both countries have exchanged fire in recent days. This as Iran's Revolutionary Guard today warned that any attack on an Iranian oil tanker or commercial vessels would be met with a heavy assault on a U.S. base in the region. Meanwhile, Iran has been reviewing a U.S. peace plan, but as Mirzad Barujerdi with Missouri University of Science and Technology says, it's not clear an agreement will be reached anytime soon.
20: The law of unintended consequences has taken hold. The war has basically produced a more radical and increasingly confident leadership in Iran that believes it can outlast U.S. political will while sustaining domestic repression to suppress internal resistance.
19: Speaking there on NPR's Weekend Edition. Israeli settlers in the occupied West Bank have forced a Palestinian family to dig up the body of their deceased elderly father from a grave just hours after he was buried. NPR's Ruth Sherlock has more.
21: The cemetery where the Assassa family has buried their dead for generations south of Jenin in the occupied West Bank now lies only some 300 metres from an Israeli settlement that was re-established there last year. Palestinians now have to obtain Israeli permits to bury their dead there. The Assassa family did this to later rest their elderly father, Hussein, on Friday. But only hours later, settlers forced the family to exhume Hussein's body, claiming the grave was too close to the settlement. The Israeli military did not immediately respond to NPR's request for comment, but told Israeli media that it had intervened after friction between Palestinians and Israeli civilians and said the incident was under review. Ruth Sherlock, NPR News, Tel Aviv.
19: Voters in Louisiana weighed in this week on proposed congressional maps as the state considers redistricting changes ahead of the midterms. Brooke Thorington of member station WRKF reports the effort's part of a broader Republican push across the Deep South. Amid chanting and protest in the halls of the Capitol, Democratic Representative Denise Marcel urged committee members not to vote along party lines, but to pass a map that's representative of the state and includes two majority black congressional districts.
22: Let's just call it what it is. It is pure racism to want all white representation in Congress.
19: Lawmakers are expected to vote on maps that include one with all Republican districts, a map with one black majority district, and another with two black majority districts. For NPR News, I'm Brooke Thorington in Baton Rouge. And you're listening to NPR News from Washington. At Denver International Airport, a packed Frontier Airlines flight was aborted just before takeoff last night after the plane struck a pedestrian, sparking a fire on board. NPR's Emmy Held reports officials say the person was trespassing.
23: Just 2 minutes after an unidentified person jumped a perimeter fence and walked across the runway, a departing flight hit and killed them, Denver Airport said in a statement. 224 passengers and 7 crew were about to take off for L.A.
24: We're stopping on the runway. We just hit somebody. We have an engine fire.
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25: We've got smoke in the aircraft. We're going to evacuate on the runway.
23: Passengers got out on slides. Five people were hospitalized with minor injuries. The FAA says hundreds of runway incursions, including those with other planes and vehicles, happen every year. It's worked to reduce them with enhanced lighting and signage at airports, including at Denver. Amy Held, NPR News.
19: The Atlanta Braves says former manager and Hall of Famer Bobby Cox has died. He was 84 years old. Cox managed the team to prominence during the 1990s and led them to their first championship in 1995. He took them to 14 consecutive division titles, including 5 National League pennants and the 1995 World Series title. He retired in 2010 and suffered a stroke in 2019. Before that, Cox led the Blue Jays for 4 years, including its first division title in 1985. And earlier, he spent 2 seasons playing with the New York Yankees. I'm Janine Herbst, NPR News.
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0: Partly cloudy skies expected through the evening. Temperatures only dropping to the upper 60s. Plenty of clouds, a few sunny breaks Sunday. Showers and thunderstorms developing, high in the lower 80s. Showers and thunderstorms gradually ending Sunday night. Lows falling to the upper 50s. Becoming sunny, cooler Monday, high in the middle 70s. More sunshine on Tuesday. We'll get up into the upper 70s. I'm meteorologist Scott Kaplan for 88.9 KETR.
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4: 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I'm Angela Davis.
16: I've had insomnia for as long as I can remember. My earliest memory of it was from when I was 7 years old. I was at a sleepover at a friend's house, and I was awake all night long crying because I was so scared, because I thought that the whole world was asleep and I was the only one who wasn't.
5: My wife recently said, "I don't think you could count on more than one hand the number of nights you have had a complete night's sleep during our marriage."
16: When I do sleep, I have very vivid dreams, including nightmares, which leaves me even more tired the next day.
4: These are just a few of the people who recorded and shared their stories with us about sleep. We heard about all kinds of problems from people of all ages. But one thing everyone shared is that sleeping badly is distressing.
16: After being awake and tossing and turning in bed for hours in the middle of the night, I'd usually fall asleep for about an hour or so before my alarm would go off to wake me up to start my day.
18: It is not uncommon for me to wake around 2 or 3 a.m. with a lot on my mind. I count sheep, I count my blessings, and I struggle to get back to sleep.
6: Very easy to get caught in a cycle where you get home, you nap, and then by the time you have to go to sleep, you're no longer tired. There's been times where that's the one time all day where I'm not tired, is when I'm supposed to go to sleep.
4: If any of these experiences sound familiar, you're not alone. Nearly a third of people in the U.S. say they sleep poorly or not enough. And researchers have found a lot of reasons why. Of course, there are sleep disorders like sleep apnea and insomnia that make it impossible to get a full night of sleep. But we've also heard a lot of you say you are stressed and lay awake at night thinking about the world. And our 24/7 culture makes it tough to get a good night's sleep. Not only do we prize fast-paced productivity and long work hours, but technology has made it possible to do nearly anything we want around the clock. The thing about sleep is we all need it. In fact, every living creature sleeps, from cats to lions to dolphins, and even bugs slow down and sleep. Sleep is essential for survival, yet so many people don't sleep enough or have trouble when they do. And poor sleep can have serious health consequences. Mental health consequences that can do a lot more than make us frustrated. This special report explores the relationship between sleep and our mental health. We won't be able to cover every sleep issue or disorder in this hour, but we'll hear about people's experiences with sleep and how it affects our well-being. To get started, it's easy to blame the stressors of the world and certainly technology for bad sleep. But there are a lot of contributing factors, and there always have been.
7: This evolution actually started a long time ago with the advent of the incandescent light bulb. And Thomas Edison is famous for saying that sleep is a criminal waste of time.
4: This is psychologist Jennifer Martin. She's a board-certified sleep medicine specialist and a professor at Florida International University's College of Medicine.
7: So while I think sometimes our perception is that this is something that has happened suddenly with the advent of this 24/7 technology that we have access to, really, once we could keep the lights on and keep working overnight, it's been a pretty slippery slope since that time.
4: Dr. Jennifer Martin says our expectations about how long people can stay alert and active has gotten worse over the generations. And on a long-term basis, our bodies and brains aren't built to sleep less and do more.
7: If you generally sleep well
15: and you have a bad night of sleep here or there, we're actually pretty good at coping with that. And that's good for survival purposes, right? If any one bad night of sleep meant that you couldn't go out and hunt and gather, we probably would have perished. But over the long run, missing out on sleep is very unhealthy for our bodies and our brains.
4: A lot of people will ask this question, how much sleep does a person really need? Is sleep amount an individual thing?
15: It very much is. And I like to say that how much sleep you need is like how tall you are, right? It's mostly determined by your genetics and it's influenced by your environment. So people who have short sleep needs, that's a trait that tends to run in families. And people who need a lot of sleep to feel rested, that runs in families too. It is absolutely false that you can teach yourself to sleep less.
4: For this interview, you shared there are three big reasons people don't sleep enough. One, insomnia. Two, sleep apnea. And three, insufficient sleep. I want to take some time and just ask you to explain those three areas. So let's start with insomnia. How common is insomnia?
15: Yeah. So first, when I talk about insomnia, I'm not talking about a bad night here or there. That's something that the vast majority of people experience a bad night of sleep from time to time. Mm-hmm. When I talk about insomnia, I'm talking about a chronic sleep problem. Our clinical definition is that a person has difficulties with sleep at least three times a week for at least 3 months. And that it's severe enough that it affects how they feel or function during the day. So in that instance, that kind of insomnia occurs in about 10% of men and about 20% of women. The other thing I'll add is that under periods of stress, that goes up. So we saw an increase, for example, during the COVID pandemic. You see it locally after things like natural disasters.
4: Let's talk about sleep apnea. It seems like more people talk about having a diagnosis of sleep apnea. Is this a more common sleep problem?
15: Sleep apnea is not more common than insomnia, but it is very common. And because obesity is a risk factor for sleep apnea, as rates of obesity go up, so do the rates of sleep apnea. Sleep apnea is a condition where people have a hard time breathing while they're asleep. Either their airway closes. If it closes partway, then you know the flow of air is limited, or it could close all the way. That's what we actually call an apnea, and they stop breathing.
4: Let's talk a little bit more about insufficient sleep. There are lots of understandable reasons people don't sleep enough. I'm thinking about parents of a newborn,
15: yes,
4: or maybe someone who wakes up a lot for various health reasons. Can ongoing sleep interruptions cause some long-term problems?
15: Well, let me start with most insufficient sleep is caused not by any kind of a health condition, but kind of by bad decision-making. When it's 11 o'clock at night and you know you have to get up at 6 and you decide to watch one more episode of whatever.
4: Right, because you need just one more episode. Just, you know,
15: yes,
4: one more will make a big
15: That's
4: difference.
15: That's right. I'll feel so much better if I finish whatever it is that I'm watching.
4: Right.
15: So, and this is where I think some of the 24/7 always on, you can always be entertained. The other thing is there are a lot of people right now working two jobs just to make ends meet. So all of those things can lead to insufficient sleep, but it's not really a sleep disorder. About 30% of adults in the United States get less than the recommended 7 hours of sleep a night. So it's more common than sleep apnea or insomnia.
4: And so when we think about sleep and mental health, what's the connection? How is sleep tied to mental health?
15: Well, one of the things that we know is that when people aren't getting enough sleep, it's more difficult for them to cope with negative emotions. And what we see is that people overestimate the seriousness of negative experiences and underestimate the pleasure of positive experiences when they're sleep deprived. So in terms of our day-to-day mood, insufficient sleep contributes to how we feel.
4: So can sleep problems, can they signal mental health issues?
15: People who have mental health concerns, if they have depression or anxiety or post-traumatic stress disorder, they're very likely to have poor sleep. Sometimes people slept well until they started to develop those symptoms. But having poor sleep actually increases your risk of developing mental health problems later. So when you ask if it's kind of a sign of a mental health problem, it could be, but it may also be a symptom of a mental health problem.
4: If someone is managing a mental illness, How can sleep problems affect it? So if someone has a diagnosis and they're working on it, but if they have sleep issues, what can we see happen?
15: I think one of the most important things to understand is that a lot of times if you don't address the sleep issues, as people start to improve, their improvements are less stable. So they may be more likely to relapse into another depressive episode. And that's true whether their depression is treated with medications or with psychotherapy. So, you know, I think that as a psychologist, I'm always thinking about if a person has, say, depression and insomnia, not just working on depression, but also focusing on the sleep issues at the same time, because I know that that will actually help their depression get better too.
4: That's psychologist Jennifer Martin, a sleep specialist from the College of Medicine at Florida International University. She's also a spokesperson for the American Academy of Sleep Medicine. You're listening to The Reason for Sleep, a special report from Call to Mind. I'm Angela Davis. As we just heard from Dr. Jennifer Martin, there's a clear correlation between sleep and mental health. And in general, adults should get at least 7 hours of sleep every day. And ideally, those 7 hours should be at night when it's dark out. But for roughly 15 million Americans who work the night shift, that isn't possible. These overnight workers, like truck drivers, nurses, warehouse staff, and more, are at greater risk for depression and anxiety. That's partly because their schedule disrupts their sleep, but also because of how it disrupts their lives. Reporter Sarah Wyman spent time with a member of one industry where nearly half of the workers report poor well-being and where nearly everyone says they aren't getting enough sleep.
1: It's 3:30 in the morning, and Madeline Walchko is just waking up in the middle of the ocean.
2: This is the 100th day that I've woken up at this time or earlier. And I'll tell you what, it wears on you after a while.
1: Around her, a strip of yellow LED lights glows softly onto the walls of her cabin. The ship's engine hums in the background. Madeline is a merchant mariner. She's in her early 30s. And for more than 10 years, she's worked on big cargo ships like this one. There are a couple thousand containers stacked on the deck. Each container is 40 feet long and packed full of
2: everything that you buy. So we're talking like gas for your car, the car itself, the clothes that you're wearing, the food that you generally eat.
1: And Madeline's job is to help make sure that cargo and the ship make it safely across the ocean. More than 80% of the world's goods are transported this way.
2: All right.
1: And it's not the kind of workplace where everyone gets to go home at night.
2: It's about 3:41.
8: Channel 6.
2: That's the sound of my radio starting up.
1: This is the start of Madeline's workday. Up several flights of metal stairs and onto the bridge.
2: Morning.
1: Where the horizon takes up the whole view in front of her. By the time she clocks off at 8 p.m., Madeline will have worked at least 14 hours. And not just on the bridge, out in the wind, tightening down the buckles on shipping containers with a 2-foot piece of rebar. Or below deck, deep in the belly of the ship.
2: And now we climb down about 7 stories into the hatch and down into the cargo hold.
1: Work on a cargo ship like this one doesn't leave a ton of time for shut-eye.
9: How many hours of sleep do you need in order to be a functioning person?
2: Pretty much 8 hours.
9: Do you get 8 hours?
2: No. it's like totally impossible on the ship. It gets to the point where you're just in survival mode.
1: On a good night, Madeline says she gets around 6 hours of sleep. But not every night is a good night.
2: You know, the ship is moving a lot. It's vibrating a lot. There's a lot of weird sounds. If the ship changes course and you start now rolling out of bed or everything in your room is getting tossed, you're not necessarily getting good night's sleep to begin with.
1: Almost across the board, seafarers like Madeline say they struggle with abnormal sleep. And a recent study from World Maritime University shows that close to half of American mariners also report poor mental well-being.
8: The people who report having worse sleep also tend to be the people who report having worse mental health.
1: Marissa Baker is an associate professor at the University of Washington. She studies shift workers and how working conditions impact their mental health.
8: And you know, you hear this from firefighters or you hear this from mariners or loggers of just, well, I just don't have time to sleep. I have to do my job. I wish that I could get more sleep. It would be better if I could. I would feel better if I could. I would function better if I could. But I, you know, my job doesn't allow it.
1: Your body relies on circadian rhythms to regulate itself. These are external cues that combine with your internal clock to tell your body it's time to eat, digest, release hormones, and sleep. Some researchers say when you're awake at night and asleep when it's light out, it can throw some of those processes out of whack. People with nocturnal and interrupted sleep schedules are thought to be at increased risk for cardiovascular disease, diabetes, and cancer. Merchant mariners, whose jobs tend to be high stress and socially isolating, also struggle with addiction at high rates. As far as mental health goes, researchers have also connected sleep with the limbic system, or the brain structures that regulate emotions and behavior. And Marissa Baker says, for some shift workers, this plays into a vicious cycle.
8: If you're not getting good sleep, that's going to relate to increased risk of developing something like anxiety or depression. If you have anxiety or depression already, your sleep may be impacted, and not getting a good night's sleep is going to further exacerbate, you know, symptoms that you're already experiencing. And so it's really, these two things go hand in hand.
1: Baker points out working the night shift can make sense for some people. In fact, she's talked to many who prefer it.
8: But for some folks, it can be a mismatch to what their body kind of wants to do. And in particular, if you're changing your shift a lot and your body doesn't know what you're doing, or if you're in a job where maybe you might be working a really long shift and then they have time off. Sometimes it's those people who also screen positive for depression or anxiety or have elevated stress.
1: Now, in many workplaces, including the maritime industry, it's inevitable that someone will have to work at night to keep things running. That's just part of living in a 24-hour society. But unions for seafarers like Madeline say workers wouldn't get so overtired if shipping companies would shell out more money for additional crew. More people means fewer hours on watch for everyone, and thus more time to sleep. But those companies are under pressure to make money and to get goods to ports around the globe as quickly as possible. Shipping executives say they're working with unions to provide more mental health resources on board, like on-demand, internet-based therapy. And companies point to improvements on Wi-Fi on board as something they're doing to help seafarers combat loneliness.
10: Attention, passengers.
1: When she's not working, Madeline Walchko and her partner live on an island, a 25-minute ferry ride from downtown Seattle. Their house is tucked away down a pebble path in a forest. The view from the kitchen table is all trees and sky. A wind chime plays lazily in the background. Madeline has been back home for about a month now, after a three-month stretch at sea.
2: You just happened to catch me on a really long contract. It took me a solid month to recover, I would say, from this one. It was a doozy.
9: What does it look like when you come back and you're recovering?
2: I usually try not to see many people for, like, the first week. Lots of sleeping. I sleep a ridiculous amount when I'm home. At first, like, I literally won't wake up at all. It'll just be straight through, dead.
1: Madeline says this kind of hibernation can feel like a relief at first, but it's still not a regular sleep pattern for her. And recovering her mental health can take even longer.
2: This last time I got home, I was like, oh my God, my brain. I literally felt like there was a part of my brain that was just missing, like a shell of a skull. I don't know how to explain it, but just not all there by any means. You get home and you're just like, wow, I don't know who I am anymore.
1: Madeline says sometimes she feels like a rubber band, stretched tight, almost to its breaking point, and then suddenly released. The transition from ship back to her real life can feel even harder than just being at sea.
2: It's not just the emotional, like, strenuousness of all of it. It's just, like, the way I live at home is how I want to live, like, period, for health and mental health, emotional health, physical health, everything. And when you're out there, you have to just, like, toss all that aside pretty much and be like, I'm doing this to make money pretty much. And, yeah, I do love a lot of aspects of it, but there's a lot that you give up just to do the job.
1: Madeline says she's not done with the seafaring career yet. It's exhausting. She wishes there were more mental health resources on board from actual mental health professionals. And the pressures she and her colleagues feel from the industry they work in, that's another kind of freight. But still, walking on the deck on a cold morning, waves crashing against the bow.
7: Little breeze.
1: Colorful containers stacked like building blocks against the horizon.
7: Great view.
1: Madeline says there are worse places to work.
2: The ocean is just right there, so you've got the salt spray and you've got the wind, and even if it's bad weather, it's still really nice.
1: For Call to Mind, I'm Sarah Wyman in Seattle.
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0: Well, partly cloudy skies across the region tonight. Temperature is only going to drop into the upper 60s. More clouds and sunshine for Sunday. Showers and thunderstorms developing. Highs will reach the lower 80s. Showers and thunderstorms likely Sunday evening, tapering off and ending overnight, will drop into the upper 50s. Skies clear out Monday, high in the middle 70s. Sunny on Tuesday, we'll get into the upper 70s. I'm meteorologist Scott Kaplan for 88.9 KETR.
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4: 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I'm Angela Davis.
13: Hello, this is Joshua. That's the sound of my son in the background. He's about 9 months old, and he is currently not sleeping. He's also not crying, so I'll take that as a win. My sleep is so connected to my son's sleep, I don't even know what to say about it. It's been... There he goes. It's quite a journey. Think we're doing okay? I don't even know. We're just trying to get by.
4: That's my public radio colleague, Joshua. Like many new parents, he's navigating a whole new routine with a baby at home. And while we typically think of infants and children as champion snoozers, sleep issues are common in babies and young kids, and therefore even more likely in their parents. Dr. Sujay Kansagra is a pediatric neurologist. He directs the Children's Neurology Sleep Program at Duke University Medical Center. Dr. Kansagra says a challenging question about sleep in babies and toddlers is how much they should sleep.
14: By the time you're 1 year of age, the typical child is sleeping around 14 hours in a 24-hour period. However, if you want to go all the way back to the newborn stage, the range of normal sleep is wild. I mean, completely wild. When it comes to the second percentile all the way up to the 98th percentile, that range is 9 hours to 19 hours in a 24-hour period.
4: So while working on this show, we've heard a lot from adults about their sleep issues. And many of them share that they lay awake at night and think, or they are simply not making time for sleep. What are reasons babies and little kids struggle with sleep? What are they worried about?
14: That's right. Well, it's funny because that internal Rolodexing, that kind of regurgitation we have in our brains when we lay down, that's a very specific type of insomnia. For young children, the most common issue for older infants is that they have what's known as behavioral insomnia of childhood, sleep onset association subtype. And let me break that down for a second because that's a mouthful. Sleep onset associations are anything that you associate with the process of falling asleep, things in your environment. For example, sometimes adults need to have an audiobook going or have to have a TV going. And that's how their brain learns that they go from wake to sleep. Babies do this as well. They learn very quickly. Maybe a caregiver is holding them, rocking them. Maybe they're nursing to sleep. And children learn, that's how my brain turns off. As you get older, some children, when they have a normal nighttime awakening, will have trouble getting back to sleep unless they have that same environmental factor put back in place. So think about the nine-month-old parents come into my clinic saying, they just won't sleep through the night. I have to wake up two times to rock them back to sleep. And when I rock them, they fall back asleep very quickly. That's an example of sleep behavioral insomnia of childhood, sleep onset association subtype.
4: So babies, especially newborns, are typically awake a lot at night. What signals a sleep problem? What is normal baby behavior?
14: I will tell you that in the early weeks,

0: awake a lot at night. What signals a sleep problem? I mean, what is normal baby behavior?
1: I will tell you that in the early weeks of life, children don't really have their own body clock, their own circadian rhythm. When they were in utero, they were relying on the melatonin signals from mom. And now they're out in the real world, they're not making their own. And so children don't really have a day-night pattern in those first 6 weeks. So it's very normal for it to be chaotic. And parents will often kind of conclude, oh, my child has their days and nights flipped. And the truth is, they don't even know what day and night is yet. So the first 6 weeks, it's normal for it to be completely chaotic.
0: What can parents do if their baby isn't sleeping enough?
1: So I would first say, is it a problem for the family? And so some people will say, you know what? My infant wakes up one or two times a night. I nurse them back to sleep. I fall asleep quickly. We both wake up feeling great. If it's not a problem for you, it's not a problem. If they come in and the shoe fits, so if the complaint that they are describing fits with a behavioral insomnia of childhood, that's when we'll give advice regarding, oh, these are the behavioral strategies you could use to help with that.
0: Let's talk about toddlers and really young kids. What are some of the reasons little kids don't sleep well?
1: Toddlers can also have sleep associations, right? So think of the toddler that's like, I have to sleep on the right side of mom and hold on to her ear. You know, it can get very specific, these sleep associations. And the other issue, the other subtype of behavioral insomnia is known as limit setting subtype. Toddlers are little geniuses. They're always testing to see what they can get away with and what they can't. And this is a common age where they are pushing their limits at nighttime. They're trying to get parents to delay their bedtime, requesting another glass of water, one more hug, I got to go to the potty again. And that can get to the point where it truly delays bedtime and causes sleep deprivation for the entire family.
0: And let's be real, if kids don't sleep well, the whole house doesn't sleep well. How do children's sleep problems impact the well-being of their parents and caregivers?
1: We know there is great data to show that when you improve the sleep of infants, maternal mood scores improve. We also know that when it comes to marital bliss, we know that there's a lot of marital strain when nobody's sleeping. And when the baby starts sleeping well, that seems to improve.
0: Dr. Sujay Kansagra says that last point, that the whole family can feel sleep deprived, is a big issue. There are lots of negative things that can happen if a household is feeling tired and stressed. It can be tougher to manage daily routines. Everyone can be more irritable. And poor sleep in new mothers is a significant risk factor for postpartum depression. Dr. Kansagra recommends staying clear of over-the-counter sleep aids for infants and toddlers, like calming gummies, liquids, or other supplements. He says, talk to a pediatrician and learn some things you can do at home right away, or find a sleep training program that works for you. Dr. Sujay Kansagra emphasizes that proper sleep is essential for babies and toddlers. Their brains are developing, and when they rest, they're fueling physical growth and learning. He says parents and guardians should not get too discouraged. Childhood sleep issues usually work out.
1: I always like to tell parents that sleep is hard and sleep is unfair. And it's really common for us to compare how sleep is going for our children to how it's going for our neighbor's child or for our sibling's child. And I would tell you, try to avoid the comparison game. The other thing is we're also always on the search for that perfect method or that perfect intervention to make everything better when it comes to sleep or when it comes to anything when it comes to childcare, you know, potty training or feeding, et cetera. I will be the first to tell you that there are a million ways to raise a healthy, happy, and thriving child. If your child is happy, safe, and thriving, you're probably doing it right.
0: That was Dr. Sujay Kansagra from Duke University Medical Center. You can learn more from him on his social media accounts at That Sleep Doc. You're listening to The Reason for Sleep, a special report from Call to Mind. I'm Angela Davis. On the other side of childhood are teenagers. They're famous for being sleepy in class or at dinner, but then not at night. The fact that teens don't get enough sleep is a well-known problem and turns out not a new one. The first medical studies of the issue date back to 1905, when scientists studied the sleep habits of boys in boarding schools. They discovered that a new kind of nighttime illumination in the dorms got in the way of the boys' sleep. It was the electric light. Well, all these years later, teens are getting even less sleep, and there are more things

0: things to blame. A 2026 study suggests teen sleep right now is the worst it's ever been. Researchers say the number of high school students getting less than the recommended hours of sleep each night is a whopping 77%. Call to Mind's Jessica Barre talked to an adolescent sleep specialist and a young person with a history of bad sleep.
1: Okay, yeah.
2: I like that.
3: I'm catching up with Lucas Botten. He's a student at the University of Wisconsin-Whitewater, and he's studying psychology. Lucas is 24 years old now, but he's reminiscing about his high school days. He grew up in the northwest suburbs of Chicago.
1: I attended Adlai E. Stevenson High School. I was definitely in the group of nerd, geek, gamer kind of thing.
3: He went to an academically competitive school. He describes himself as a solid student.
1: Very invested in my academics, and I also really enjoyed math in middle school, but I would say by the end of high school, my favorites were English and psychology, as opposed to the hard, like physics and math and that kind of thing.
3: The transition from middle school to high school was tough for Lucas. Classes were more difficult, and his mental health started to change.
1: What I had kind of imagined for myself versus how I was actually performing in those classes, that started to really affect my self-confidence and even just how competent I felt in tackling these upcoming classes in my sophomore year.
3: Lucas hit a tipping point after he bombed a test. His thoughts started to spin. He worried he was doomed to struggle through the rest of high school and beyond.
1: I found myself really feeling very worthless and dealing with some levels of suicidal ideation as well. And that was a very new feeling to me at the time. I was in a clear enough headspace still that I was able to eventually talk to my parents, which eventually led to me being able to attend therapy to kind of just figure out what's going on.
3: Lucas was diagnosed with major depressive disorder and generalized anxiety. On days he felt badly.
1: There was a lot of fatigue and issues with concentration. And then the big one was kind of insomnia, struggling with being able to fall asleep due to racing thoughts. And then when it's actually time to wake up in the morning, I'm exhausted and just all I want to do is go back to sleep.
3: Mental illness and sleep issues often go hand in hand. People with insomnia, for example, are 10 times more likely to have depression. They're 17 times more likely to have anxiety. And when it comes to bad sleep, on top of dealing with mental illness, Lucas was a teenager, and young people, historically, just don't sleep enough.
1: There was a lot of emphasis between my friends and I that we don't need sleep. During lunch, we would be sharing how little sleep we got, which can sound kind of funny, but it was a little bit of a mini competition saying, oh yeah, I only got 3 hours of sleep last night. How about you guys? Oh, well, I got five, but I feel terrible.
3: This kind of problem is familiar to pediatricians and child mental health specialists. Dr. Tanner Boomersbach, a child psychiatrist at the University of Wisconsin School of Medicine and Public Health, says he can't stress enough how important sleep is for teenagers.
4: Adolescence is this time of rapid brain development, and sleep is really critical. Sleep plays a major role in emotional regulation, in attention and learning, and in overall decision-making.
3: The American Academy of Medicine says teenagers should get between 8 and 10 hours of sleep each night. And Dr. Boomersbach says there are noticeable differences between teens who sleep enough.
4: They tend to have a more stable mood, tend to have better focus and improved academic performance, and they're generally more engaged during the day.
3: And those who don't.
4: They may have difficulty concentrating and they may be struggling academically. They may feel more fatigued during the day and have a harder time managing the daily stress of life. And if they continue to get low levels of sleep over time, that can lead to higher risks for actual mental health disorders like anxiety and depression.
3: Dr. Tanner Boomersbach was a researcher on a large study looking at teen sleep.
4: For years, we've known that teenagers are sleeping less now than they have in the past, but we haven't really known why that is or whether sleep loss has been affecting certain groups of adolescents more than others.
3: So they analyzed sleep data over a 16-year period, including more than 120,000 high school students.
4: So we looked at whether sleep trends have been differing among adolescents who have certain behavioral health risks, such as excessive amounts of social media and screen time, whether sleep loss is increasing among adolescents with certain mental health symptoms or among adolescents who are using substances.
3: The students in this large study were grades 9 through 12 and a diverse representation of genders, races, ethnicities, and lived experiences. Dr. Boomersbach said the sheer number of young people not getting enough sleep was shocking. In the most recent years, 3 out of 4 teens weren't logging enough sleep, and it wasn't just a little less sleep.
4: What we're seeing, and the increase has been among students who are getting less than 5 hours of sleep per night, which is just not enough sleep for a teenager.
3: And another troublesome finding, not enough sleep has increased in all teens across the country, regardless of any behavior that might make them more likely to have sleep problems.
4: Insufficient sleep is rising just as much among teens who don't use social media as teens who use excessive amounts of social media. Sleep loss is rising just as much among teenagers who don't use substances as teenagers who use substances. This suggested to us that it's unlikely that individual risk behaviors like mental health symptoms or social media or substance use are contributing to the widespread sleep loss that we're seeing across the population.
3: So in case you missed that, social media, gaming, streaming TV, these are not only to blame for bad sleep in teens. Neither are mental illness or substance use problems. They all might be contributing factors, but they aren't the primary reasons. Dr. Tanner Boomersbach speculates it could be something bigger. The pressure to always be busy and productive.
4: There are so many things that are pulling teenagers in a lot of directions, whether that is extracurricular activities, their social lives, academic and homework demands, and certainly a lot of teenagers are overscheduled.
3: Dr. Boomersbach says we might be thinking about sleep all wrong, and the misconceptions are reaching younger generations.
4: As a society, we have kind of tended to view sleep as a luxury as opposed to a priority. And in a way, that normalization of lack of sleep, I think, is impacting teenagers as well.
3: I heard about this idea, to sleep less in order to do more, from 24-year-old Lucas Botten. This especially showed up when he was struggling in high school.
1: I definitely was a procrastinator. And so that went hand in hand with staying up late. But to me, my mindset was, I need some more time. I need an extra hour or an extra 2 hours to work on this. Where can I grab that time from? I'm going to take that time away from my sleep.
3: Lucas says his sleep schedule got totally out of hand. He'd do homework, meet up with friends to play video games, and if he didn't feel good about his studies, he'd head back to his books. Since he was seeing a therapist, he had some built-in help to navigate his sleep problems. They took a therapeutic approach called cognitive behavioral therapy, or CBT.
1: What was my mindset and what was going through my head at 10 p.m., 11 p.m., if I told myself I wanted to sleep by 11:30? And then when I found myself laying in bed due to, you most of the time, racing thoughts, what were those thoughts that were going through my head? And how can I just quiet them down enough and focus on something else, something positive from the day, reflecting on the day, that sort of thing?
3: With CBT and other tools he learned in therapy, Lucas says he sleeps pretty well now.
1: And I can confidently say that nowadays I'm getting my 8 hours of sleep nearly every day, which is huge. And part of that comes with the flexibility of college classes.
3: Lucas acknowledged that for him, sleep and managing mental illness have many variables. And neither of those things will be perfect all the time. But he's working on it. And even if he's not 100%, sleeping and feeling better is better. For Call to Mind, I'm Jessica Bari.
2: Lucas Botten is a member of the Youth Advisory Council for NAMI, Wisconsin. 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I'm Angela Davis.
5: This is Peggy. I'm 61 years old. I've suffered with sleep issues all of my life. I have difficulty falling asleep and staying asleep. I've gone without sleep for up to 4 days before crashing. I've tried a variety of sleeping pills, plus a pill for the anxiety, because I panic that I won't fall asleep. I even have a clock in my bedroom that allows me to turn off the display so that I don't watch it like a countdown clock, trying to determine how many more hours I have before I have to wake up. People who don't have insomnia just can't comprehend the stress of not sleeping. The lack of sleep makes me anxious, crabby, and short-tempered. I've suffered from depression since my teens, and it gets worse when I can't sleep. We need better solutions. I know this is shortening my life, and I'd love to donate my brain to science, anything to try and help figure this out so other people don't have to suffer.
2: Peggy's story shares a relatable message. As distressing as it is to sleep badly, it can be even more frustrating to treat. And the billion-dollar sleep industry keeps rolling out new, easy-to-access solutions to consider. From cannabis gummies to sleeping pills to CPAP machines, from meditation apps to dietary supplements to special mouth guards, there are now so many medical, over-the-counter, and self-prescribed ways to consider for sleep problems. So, what's effective? And what's it like when it seems all the remedies are failing? Minnesota Public Radio's Molly Castle-Work has more.
6: Steve Roningen noticed the first symptoms of a sleep disorder when he was about 40 years old, restless leg syndrome. He says it feels like
7: energy, electricity running through my limbs, and hard to sit still, having to stand up and walk around the room and walk figuratively, say, 80 times or I'll jump.
6: Restless leg syndrome is a sleep disorder tied to a neurological condition marked by an irresistible urge to move the legs. Moving gives Steve some relief, but it's fleeting. Steve is 78 and a retired Lutheran pastor. He sits next to his wife, Mary, on a couch in their living room in Rochester, Minnesota. Steve has long kept a diary, and the fatigue he's felt from decades of sleeplessness is evident in its pages. He reads aloud an entry from back in 2010.
7: I wrote down that I slept 5 minutes, 10 minutes, 1 hour. And then I wrote, I'm so tired, I collapsed and cried, and Mary held me.
6: When Steve developed restless leg syndrome, he and Mary started sleeping in separate beds so she could get some rest. They avoided travel because long plane rides or drives could be torture, and it forced him into early retirement. Mary recalled,
8: you would often say, I feel like I can't do my life. You know, I can't be a pastor, I can't be a spouse, I can't be a parent the way I would like to be a parent because I'm just so sleep deprived.
9: Mm-hmm.
6: For anyone having trouble sleeping, there's no shortage of advice out there.
10: I have had insomnia for the last year and a half, and these are all the things that have completely saved my sanity.
11: The miracles of melatonin.
12: I literally use 3 apps to help me sleep.
10: Mouth tape. I'm so sorry to be the one to say it.
13: Are you a snorer? Do you snore?
14: I do. I have a CPAP machine.
13: Dude, so do I.
14: Come on. CPAP team, unite.
13: CPAP!
6: The typical American is underslept, and a lack of sleep can have severe physical and mental health consequences. Anxiety, high blood pressure, pregnancy complications. The list goes on. But as people seek help getting some good night's sleep, the barrage of treatments available can be overwhelming. The sleep economy is ballooning to meet the demand.
15: It is an extremely lucrative industry, and I think a lot of private equity money and other money is sort of targeting sleep, which a lot of people rightly see as a ticket to good health.
6: That's Dr. Banu Kola, Steve's doctor and a consultant at Mayo Clinic's renowned Center for Sleep Medicine in Rochester, Minnesota. There are myriad products on the market, and before you see a doctor, it can be hard to parse what works and what's just trendy. So sitting in a Mayo conference room, I asked Dr. Kola to run through a few with me. Cannabis gummies.
15: The evidence is actually very little that they do anything for sleep.
6: But he says it's fairly innocuous. He does warn that your body can adjust to the drug and then your sleep could get worse when you stop taking it. Melatonin.
15: Melatonin in general is pretty safe. The one thing people need to know is it's not FDA regulated. It's a supplement. So being careful where they get that from.
6: taping your mouth shut.
15: It's a sort of social media phenomenon. Really very little to any evidence that it does anything. And in certain subsets of population where they have lung conditions, sleep apnea, significant nasal congestion, it might actually be detrimental.
6: Steve tried all these things and more over the years. Well, minus the mouth tape. That's a more recent fad. Steve went to the Mayo Clinic. Dr. Cola put him on a medication regimen, which helped for a time. But then his body adjusted to the medications and they were no longer effective. As Dr. Cola continued to work with Steve on medical interventions, Steve and Mary tried everything else they could think of. Before cannabis edibles were legalized in Minnesota, the couple drove an hour away to buy gummies at a Prairie Island Indian community dispensary.
8: If we got some CBN instead of CBD, because the guy selling it said that CBN meant CB night night.
7: Yeah, that made sense to us.
10: We bought, I think, $100 worth of that CB night night.
6: But night night didn't help. Friends recommended weighted blankets, lavender under the pillow, soap shavings placed at the foot of the bed. Mary even sought advice from an Ayurvedic doctor who recommended Steve rub his body with olive oil at night. He says he got more moisturized, but it didn't help with his restless legs. Mary says Steve sometimes felt forsaken.
8: Nothing was changing. Nothing was helping. Nothing was getting better, you know, for 30 plus years, despite doing everything he could. You know, I used to say, if they would say I needed to stand on my head in the corner for 8 hours and then things could be better, he would do it. He would do anything to make it better. And it felt like we were running out of things to do.
6: Fortunately, the industry is evolving rapidly. Andrew Steem is a pulmonary and sleep medicine physician at Allina Health in Minnesota. He says advancements on the medical side are accelerating alongside the ballooning commercial market.
9: I mean, this is a field of medicine, really, by and large, in its infancy. And so as the medical field of sleep medicine evolves, so does the industry that supports it.
6: Take the problem of sleep apnea, for example. Sleep apnea is a disorder in which breathing stops and starts during sleep, disrupting rest and potentially leading to medical and mental health problems. Dr. Steem says for a time, one of the few treatments was a tracheostomy.
9: You could put a hole in your neck and you would start breathing through your neck at night instead of your mouth. And then the CPAP came along.
6: CPAP is the mask and tube breathing machine lots of people use at night.
9: And more things have come along. Like there's a hypoglossal nerve stimulator that moves your tongue while you sleep. There's a mouth guard that moves your jaw while you sleep. They're coming out with a pill that you take at bedtime that will help you maintain your muscle tone in your neck so that you can breathe well at night. I mean, the therapies for sleep apnea are booming.
6: And Dr. Steem predicts the industry is shifting to put a bigger emphasis on therapeutic innovations as products like Apple Watches, which can monitor your sleep, become more popular.
9: I think you're going to see our field of medicine move away from testing, which has really been the biggest part of our profession in the 90s, and move more towards treatment.
6: But Dr. Steem reminds people that a treatment that works for one patient might not work for another. It's not one size fits all.
9: I personally am a huge believer in trying to find out what works for you, doing a little bit of research and owning your own health.
6: That's what Steve was doing from the get-go. And years of experimentation finally paid off. His son-in-law passed along a recommendation from a neurology colleague at the University of Minnesota. Then Steve took it to Dr. Cola, his doctor at Mayo. Could opioids help? These drugs act on receptors in the brain to relieve pain, and they can also make you sleepy. They decide to try it. In fact, this had been a topic of discussion on a recent episode of Mayo Clinic's Sleep Medicine Podcast.
16: Welcome to Mayo Clinic Sleep Medicine Podcasts, a series for physicians.
6: It's a burgeoning technique to help restless leg patients like Steve who have not responded to other therapies. Steve started taking opioids in 2024, a low-dose daily patch that dissolves in his mouth and lasts throughout the night.
7: Boy, that has just been such a game changer. It really, like, I feel like I'm sleeping like 7-8 hours a night. I'm still struggling, like Mary's going to Brazil. I think I mentioned that, you know, I just can't imagine being on a flight that long. but I'm going to go to North Dakota while she's gone, and I can make that journey.
6: Sitting on his couch, the sun shining in his living room window, Steve looks at ease. I ask him how he's feeling right now.
7: Chipper, and like the whole day is in front of me, and that
8: I think you feel joy.
7: Joy. Yeah, that's a good word.
8: The return of joy.
7: Mm-hmm. Mm-hmm. Mm-hmm.
8: And playfulness and laughter and humor and lighthearted.
7: That's a good word.
8: Yeah.
6: For Call to Mind, I'm Molly Castle-Work in Rochester, Minnesota.
2: While researching this report, we heard from a lot of you who struggle with sleep. And the culprits vary, including diagnosable disorders like sleep apnea and insomnia. But the bottom line, people just don't sleep enough. Whether it's being too busy, working long hours, or scrolling just a little too much on social media, one-third of us don't sleep well. But psychologist Jennifer Martin, who we heard from at the beginning of the report, says treating sleep issues can improve almost everything. Our mental health gets better, and conditions like heart disease and diabetes can be more manageable. Dr. Martin also says personal relationships improve. When we're rested, it's easier to be a good friend, coworker, parent, or child. There's a reason for sleep, and sleeping better, even just a little bit, can make all the difference. 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This program was produced and written by our senior producer, Jessica Barry, and edited by Stephen Smith. Our technical director is Josh Savageau, and Hans Buto scored the show. I'm Angela Davis. 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